Well, good Monday evening, everybody. I'm DLZ. The show is Come On In My Kitchen. And it's all about blues. It's all about blues, soul, and old school R&B. And the show started off, I had a few problems here in the studio, and so I don't know how jagged that was coming across the air. I couldn't hear it at first, but I think we're up and running now. So we started the show off with our theme song done by Patty Milner, who is a Scottish artist, and he's actually one of Europe's best piano players, songwriters, and vocalists. It was from his release, The Curious Case of Patty Milner, Come On In My Kitchen, followed by Esther Phillips doing a cover of Release Me, recorded live in L.A. We heard a couple from Tina Turner, Tra-la-la-la-la, and You Should Have Treated Me Right. That was followed by Elmore James doing I Believe, from Mississippi Delta Blues, and then we went up to northern Mississippi to the Hill Country and heard Joe Calicott, who's got just an amazing voice, I think, and he did Lonesome Katie Blues. We're going to hear a couple now from the Smokin' Joe Kubik Band featuring Benoist King.

You're listening to Dirt Radio, Community Radio, 91.9 FM, Viroqua. My name's Dale. The show's Come On In My Kitchen. And we just finished that set up with the sultry vocal work of Madeline Perrot from Duke Robillard's release, Duke Robillard and His Dames of Rhythm. And it's a fabulous CD. The music and all the vocal work on it is just outstanding. It's a cover of swing tunes from the 20s and 30s. And before we heard Madeline Perrot's vocal work, we heard Sonny Crownover doing the song From Monday On with Duke Robillard and the band from the same release. We heard two from John Lee Hooker before that. Think Twice Before You Go, and also Let Your Daddy Ride. ZZ Top performed Pearl Necklace from their Greatest Hits album. We heard a couple from Smokin' Joe Kubik featuring Benoy King. We heard Overdues, and we opened the set up with a song called Little Girl. Hope your week's off to a good start. Got some Robert Cray and Albert Collins coming up.

And this is independent community radio, WDRT, Music from the Ground Up. We started that set off with what? I'm trying to remember. Where did we start here? We started with Robert Cray and Albert Collins doing She's Into Something, followed by Charlie Musselwhite from his One Night in America release, older album from 2002 that I've been getting into recently. Blues Overtook Me is the name of the song. We heard two from Memphis Slim. We heard the Midnight Special, Lead Belly song, and Memphis Slim was joined by Pete Seeger playing the banjo and Willie Dixon doing the stand-up bass, and both Pete and Willie did some of the background vocals, the chorus part on there. And then we heard an instrumental piece, The Dirty Dozens, covered by Memphis Slim. Both of those were from the Folkway years, 1959 to 1973. We heard a great artist, Michelle Nadeggio-Cello, and the Funk Brothers Band, which was the session band for countless Motown hits. This was recorded from an album called Standing in the Shadows of Motown, and it featured guest artists covering some of these great songs. You Really Got a Hold on Me, of course, a masterpiece from Smokey Robinson. And just one of my very favorite all-time R&B songs. After that, we heard Sun Pie Barnes doing Sun Pie's Romp and Stomp. And Eric Bibb did a tune called The Needed Time. Both of those were from Putumayo Presents American Blues. It was the Mills Brothers doing Tiger Rag, and we wrapped the set up with Ruth Brown, Mama, He Treats Your Daughter Mean. Here's one from Janis Joplin.

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Don't you let my favorite ride, man. Don't you let my favorite ride.

All right, that was Jimmy Vaughn doing Flamenco Dancer from his Strange Pleasure release of 1994. It was Jimmy's first solo album released 4 years after the death of his brother. Before Jimmy Vaughn, we heard Hound Dog Taylor and the House Rockers doing She's Gone. And before that, we heard a great song from R.L. Burnside, Robert Lee Burnside, Let My Baby Ride, from his early 1998 Come On In release. Mark Lemhouse did Pony Blues, a Charlie Patton song, so that's going way back. And that's from Mark Lemhouse release Big Lonesome Radio. Lemhouse is a genre-defying explorer of Americana blues and any other roots music style that strikes his fancy. He's a songwriter, guitarist, and vocalist. He was preceded by Elin Jewell, Nothing in Rambling, from her Downhearted Blues release. John Mayall did some harp work on an instrumental piece called Runaway. And we opened that set up with a song called Little Girl Blue, which was the title of a documentary in 2015 of Janis Joplin. excuse me. And her recording of that was found on The Essential Janis Joplin. Well, we got a little time left. Trying to think what I queued up. I don't remember. We'll find out. Here we go.

Well, that about does it for tonight. We started that last set with Maria Muldaur doing Dreaming of You from One Hour Mama, the Blues of Victoria Spivey. It was followed by the great soul artist O.V. Wright doing I Don't Want to Sit Down from the soul of O.V. Wright. James Brown, of course, doing I Got the Feeling from Star Time. We just heard Sharon Jones and the Dap Kings, Your Thing is a Drag, from her release Naturally. We're going out with some new material from Reverend Freakchild. The song is called Hawaiian Cowboy Lost in New York City. Hey, have a great rest of the week. We'll see you back in 2 weeks.

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1: Welcome back to another week here at Joe's Garage on WDRT in Viroqua, Wisconsin. And that was Joe's Garage from Frank Zappa and the Mothers of Invention on Joe's Garage. No theme tonight, just as usual, a whole lot of music to play. So we're going to go ahead and kick this set off with Telenovela.

You're listening to Joe's Garage on WDRT, and you just heard Beyond the Wheel from Soundgarden. We heard Blue Jay Way from the Beatles, The Undertones with Teenage Kicks, 21st Century Schizoid Man from King Crimson, and we kicked that set off with a telenovela, Don't Be a Stranger. We got a half hour before we break for station ID. We're going to go ahead and kick it off with Sinead O'Connor.

tactful cactus by your window, surveys the prairie.

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I saw a lone rider crossing the plain. I drew a bead on him to practice my aim. 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

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I kept on running into the Southlands.

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2: 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And if you're just tuning in, this is Joe's Garage. We just had Pink Floyd with Bike, Beastie Boys with Sabotage, Black Sabbath, Fairies Wear Boots, I Hung My Head from Johnny Cash, 8-Line Poem from David Bowie. We heard the White Stripes with Walking with a Ghost, The Velvet Underground, Beginning to See the Lights. And we kicked that set off with Sinead O'Connor, House of the Rising Sun. We do have an hour left in the show, so we're going to go ahead and kick it off with one from Iggy Pop.
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You're listening to Joe's Garage on WDRT, and you just heard Circle Jerks with I and I, Generation X with Your Generation, The Killers, Jenny Was a Friend of Mine, Suicidal Tendencies with Subliminal, Killing Joke with Requiem, I Am Right from Saccharine Trust, Walk in Cold from Naked Ray Gun, Jane's Addiction with Up the Beach, and we kicked that set off with Iggy Pop and Repo Man. We got a half hour left in the show. We're going to go ahead and kick it off with one from Hawkwind.

Well, that just about wraps up another week here at Joe's Garage on WDRT. Let's see. We just heard Black Flag with My Ghetto. She's Gonna Do You In. That is the Boomtown Rats. Drunk and Ugly from 88 Fingers Louie. I'm Your Man from Richard Hell and the Voidoids. Rape Me. That was Nirvana. That was a band demo of that song. Dead Kennedys, Where Do You Draw the Line? Violet from Hole. We heard Husker Du with Hare Krishna and kicked that set off with Hawkwind Motorhead. We do have time for one more, so we'll see you out with the birthday party. Have a great week.

programming on WDRT is not brought to you by the Corporation for Public Broadcasting, nor is it brought to you by monopolistic energy companies, nor the mining company that may have your farmland in its sights. It's also not brought to you by big box stores or too big to fail banks. Nope, none of the above. 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That's right. It's the people who listen and join the family that make all this possible by contributing some of their hard-earned dough and becoming members. 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

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Do not wish for Sri Lanka.

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Do not make any sound that imitates travel, motorized or not. There is movement that makes more impact.

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They will not protect you as you puzzle, trying desperately to sort it out.

Good evening. This is Shelf Dreams, coming to you from Studio B from WDRT Viroqua. Tonight we started off with Algebra Suicide, a piece called Sinister. Then a couple from Chris Cutler and Luke Glandine, from their release Domestic Stories. We heard Unquiet Days in Eden and Housework, the interlude. Universe Zero followed that with a piece called Influences. Benjamin Lowe, I always get that name right. Benjamin Liu, piece called Départ. And Henry Cow finished it off from their release Western Culture. We heard History and Perspectives, Part 1, Industry. That's all for you on a Monday night. Stick around, there's another half hour coming. Thank you for listening.

0: Zarathustra lived in a cave, 14 years with a snake. Lo, I teach you the Superman. He is that sea. Thus spake Zarathustra. What is the ape to man? A laughingstock.
1: A
0: thing of shame. And just the same shall the man be to the Superman. A laughingstock.
1: A laughingstock.
0: A thing of shame.
1: A thing of shame.
0: Ye have made your way from worm to man, and much within you is still worm. Once were ye apes, and even yet, man is more of an ape than any of the apes. Zarathustra lived in a cave, 14 years with a snake. Lo, I teach you the Superman. He is that sea. Thus spake Zarathustra. What is the greatest thing ye can experience? It is the hour of great contempt. The hour in which even your own happiness becometh loathsome unto you. The hour when ye say, what good is my happiness? The hour when ye say, what good is my reason? The hour when ye say, what good is my virtue? The hour when ye say, what good is my justice? Have ye ever spoken thus? Have ye ever cried thus? Ah, would that I heard you crying thus. Where is the lightning to lick you with its tongue? Where is the frenzy with which he should be inoculated? Lo, I teach you the Superman. He is that lightning, he is that frenzy. Thus spake

0: Once, blasphemy against God was the greatest blasphemy. But God died.
1: But God died.
0: And also those blasphemers. To blaspheme the earth is now the dreadful sin, and to rate the heart of the unknown.

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Thus it thought to escape from the body and the earth. 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What doth your body say about your soul? What doth your body say about your soul? What doth your body say about your soul? Is your soul not poverty and pollution and wretched self-complacency? Verily, a polluted stream is man. One must be a seed, receive a polluted stream without becoming impure. Zarathustra lived in a cave, 14 years with a snake. Well, I teach you the Superman. He is that sea. Thus spake Zarathustra.

0: We are at that incredible place in consciousness history, junk time. 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
1: That is why we run. That is why we try to exceed ourselves. That is why we yearn, pray, keep on searching, the great hunger that consumes us.
0: We are in jump time.
2: We must assume our existence as broadly as we in any way can. Everything, even the unheard of, must be possible in it. This is at bottom the only courage that is demanded of us, to have courage for the most strange, the most inexplicable.

0: All this is for habitation by the god.
1: So there. That was Gene Houston, a little piece called Jump Time from the Miniatures Part 2 compilation. We began the second set with Longshoreman, Worm to Man, Art Zoid followed that from the recommended record sampler number 2, actually disc 2. We heard Simulacra, Embryo jamming away with the Sun Song, and Bruce Gilbert with Net in the Feather. Nice little danceable piece. All for you on yet another Monday night as I trip over my tongue. Thanks to everyone who came out and supported the station last week at our pledge drive. 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And don't forget our news and talk stream available on our website, wdrt.org. 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This has been Shelf Dreams, bidding you good night and have a great tomorrow. Thank you for listening.

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Welcome aboard, my friends. You are tuned to Modern Jet Set. Thank you for flying the fancy skies. My name is Iris Berkeley. I am your pilot and your flight attendant for flight number 297 of the soundtrack to your utterly fabulous Secret Agent Oh So Funky Life. And we took off accompanied by Chinese American Bear this time around. One more single from their Dim Sum and Then Some, it's Turn Up the Radio from Seattle's duo of Ann Tong and Bryce Barston. In the background right now is Mr. Elevator. That is a psych rock side project from OC's keyboardist Thomas Dolis from back in 2020 called Goodbye Blue Sky. The song is Compressor. And if you like these vibes, you're going to love what's up ahead. If, though, in the meantime, you need anything at all, you can page our in-flight crew by pushing that button above your head with a picture of a party person on it, and someone will be around to help you out shortly. You can also email the flight deck if you'd like anytime, day or night, 24/7 at mail@modernjetset.com. This one goes all over the place. Hold on to your hats. Hang on to those drinks. It's Modern Jet Set.

Thank you for flying with Modern Jet Set. I am Iris Berkeley. We are about a third of the way through this hour-long flight, and we are currently accompanied by Gitkin. He is a New Orleans-gone Brooklyn musician, describes himself as, quote, international twang noir. From 2026's Where the South Winds Wail, this one's called Rain Over Royal. Before that, a college radio classic, Denver 90s indie legends, The Apples in Stereo with Strawberry Fire from 1999's Her Wallpaper Reverie, and something new prior to that from Leah Callahan, the Boston indie singer-songwriter, best known for maybe her work with Turkish Delight. This is off a 2026 album called Our Lady of the Sad Adventure. We heard About You, and started it off with Avalon Emerson, legendary DJ and producer, showing her songwriter side on this second album as Avalon Emerson and the Charm. We heard Jupiter and Mars from the record Written Into Changes. Got a quick change to the flight plan. We are going to be headed east, so hold on tight. And as always, thanks for flying. It's Modern Jet Set.

A trio of tracks from the Middle East and adjacent to bring us to the halfway point of today's modern jet set. First up was Altın Gün, sixth record from the Turkish psych rock powerhouse. They're actually based in Amsterdam. From 2026, the record is Garip. We heard Bir Nazar El Edim. Bali Hamdi after that. This is off a Sublime compilation from 2021 on the Sublime Frequencies label called Modal Instrumental Pop of 1970s Egypt. Does what it says what it does. We heard a short one called Gada, and Roger Ficar from East of Any Place, that's Habibi Funk's volume 25, we heard the title track. So we are halfway through today's modern jet set flight. We shall be taking things in a slightly more soulful direction in just a matter of moments. You need anything at all, though, it's mail@modernjetset.com. And as always, thank you for flying the fancy skies.

It's Modern Jet Set. Thank you for joining us on this hour-long escapade through the fancy skies. We just heard three brand new and very soulful tracks that have got a distinctively retro feel. Started it off with Lame from May. That's Norway's Morten Martens on a sophomore full-length on Big Crown called Fading Forward. We heard Get Lost. The Sacred Souls after that with a single called Any Old Fool on Dap Tones. As always, Josh Lane's vocals are spectacular. And then Michelle David in the True Tones with some gospel flavor on I Thank You from 2026's Soul Woman. In the background right now is Parlor Greens with Queen of My Heart off their second record, Emeralds, on Coal Mine. And that brings us right up to date. If, though, in the meantime, you find yourself in need of some more Jet Set lovin' during the rest of your week, fear not. You can always find an instant replay of this most recent flight over on modernjetset.com, plus goodies and archives and other stuff for you frequent flyers. 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Don't go anywhere. It's Modern Jets.

0: This is you, mama. You can say something.
1: Hello.
0: Hello.
1: I'm Marie. And this is my son, Jabril, next to me. I love him dearly.
0: I love you too, mommy.
1: I love you too, Brilly. Love and kisses. Bye.
0: Love and kisses.

And my friends, we are beginning our final descent here on Modern Jet Set. In the background is Blue Earth Sound. That is Chicago-based multi-instrumentalist and composer James Wire, returning with a new set of recordings that he made on a trip to see some friends in St. Louis called the St. Louis Sessions EP. This one's Chartreuse. Before that, May Semonis has a new EP. There's some jazz, bossa nova, rock, and J-pop in this short record called Kurage. We heard Koneko featuring Liana Flores. A little bit of Salinas before that. That's Daniela Salinas from an anthology on Mr. Bongo of Georges Bem covers. We heard Tenya Fe, Pois Amanya, Linda Dia, Vai Nasser, and Way Dynamic to start this final set. Third record from Melbourne's Dylan Young called Massive Shoe. We heard People Settle Down. I'm Iris Berkeley. I want to sincerely thank you for joining me on today's Flight of Fancy. Until next week, may your champagne flute overflow, and I'll meet you right back here next time for another extra fancy flight. If you heard anything you love today, you can find this flight and a full show archive at modernjetset.com. But until we meet again, stay safe, stay sane, stay sassy, and most importantly, stay sexy, my friends.

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2: Welcome to Transformational Listening. My name is Dennis, and I'll be your guide to ritual, composed, and improvised music from around the world and other places. The great Indian singer Asha Bhosle passed away in April 2026. She was most famous as what's known as a playback singer in the Indian Bollywood film industry, and she holds the Guinness Book of World Records for the most recorded songs of any singer. She was trained as a classical singer and will open the show today with two performances in collaboration with the sarod master Ali Akbar Khan, and then we'll close with a performance of Raga Darbari Kannada by Ali Akbar Khan.

Today, we heard the music of Ali Akbar Khan from the album Rag Darbari Kannada, 1969, and also from the album Legacy with the singer Asha Bhosle. Transformational Listening is produced at WGDR, Central Vermont Community Radio, and Transformational Listening has a Facebook page. My name is Dennis, and thanks for listening.

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3: Ladies and gentlemen, the current administration has brought U.S. onshore wind development to a halt. They cite national security concerns, this according to a report in the Financial Times. Approvals for about 165 onshore wind projects on private land are being held up by the Pentagon, according to the FT. They cited the American Clean Power Association and people close to the matter. The affected projects include wind farms that were awaiting final sign-off, others in the middle of negotiations, and some that typically would not require oversight by the Pentagon, said the FT. Since last August, wind developers have faced a mix of setbacks, including a lack of expected communications from the Pentagon, canceled meetings with no chance of rescheduling, and being told that applications are no longer being processed, all from the FT report. Letters sent to developers in early April said the Pentagon was reviewing its processes for evaluating the impact of energy projects on national security. The Trump administration has previously faced lawsuits for pausing wind projects after it cited new classified national security risks from radar interference. Wind developers have faced repeated disruptions under Trump, who says wind turbines are ugly, expensive, and inefficient. Who knew? Windbag hates wind farms. Hello, welcome to the show.

From New Orleans, Louisiana, I'm Harry Shearer, welcoming you to this edition of the show. And speaking of mercenary people, news of our freedom-loving friends in Saudi Arabia, the land of 4,000 princes.

Well, you know, Saudi Arabia was making an enormous investment in everything from football to snowboarding. That's been one of sport's major themes in the past decade. The Gulf State offered astronomical wages to footballers in the twilight of their careers, won the right to the next Football World Cup after growing strong ties with FIFA. Love those strong ties. Bought a Premier League club, split the golf world with its LIV tournaments, and sought to host all manner of events from snooker through women's tennis to wrestling. The splurge was tied to the country's recently adjusted Vision 2030, a strategy to diversify its interests away from oil. Why would they want to do that? And it's widely considered to be a form of sports washing, by which a country uses sports to distract from allegations of human rights abuses. The most high-profile withdrawal came in golf last week. LIV Golf, LIV, operated by the Saudi Public Investment Fund, an arm of the state. State has many arms. It was canned. Piff noted that this substantial investment required by the event over a longer term is no longer consistent with the current phase of our investment strategy. Several events originally scheduled for the kingdom will no longer be held there. Snooker's Saudi Arabia Masters was canceled last week, 2 years into a 10-year deal. The Women's Tennis Association has had funding pulled and a season-ending event struck off. And Saudi Arabia has abandoned plans to host the 2035 Rugby World Cup and the Asian Winter Games. The reasons appear to be both economic and political, according to Deutsche Welle, the German news service. Last week, the head of the investment fund, Governor Yasser al-Ramayan, said it was reviewing its investments and deals and reassessing its priorities as a result of the fallout of the U.S.-Israel war on Iran in the Middle East, as well as minimal returns on sporting investment. So Saudi Arabia is going to have to find a new way to distract us from their human rights abuses. But it's a land of 4,000 princes. I think they can do it. And now, news of the godly. Daniel Savala, a former missionary whose influence inside an Assemblies of God-run college ministry persisted for years, despite repeated warnings about his predatory behavior, pleaded guilty this week to charges that he sexually abused two boys. Appearing by video from jail, Savala, now 70 years old, entered the plea, admitting to one count of continuous trafficking of persons. That's a felony charge for offenders who engage in a pattern of sexual exploitation involving multiple victims over time. Sentenced to 30 years in prison, no parole. He showed no emotion as he entered his plea and accepted the sentence. The plea brought closure to criminal case began 3 years ago after revelations that leaders in the Chi Alpha campus ministry repeatedly failed to act on allegations against him, allowing him to continue mentoring teens and young men for years. Mentoring, I say. Last year, NBC News found that leaders in the Assemblies of God, the world's largest Pentecostal denomination, were warned again and again about Savala's history. They failed to cut off his access to students in Texas, even after a 2012 child abuse conviction in Alaska. Well, Alaska's not Texas. Instead, he remained a revered spiritual figure among pastors in Chi Alpha, who called him Papa Daniel and the holiest man alive, and sent scores of students to his Houston home for guidance. Well, that's better than mentoring, I guess. Behind that image was a secretive ministry built around the backyard sauna, where Savala invoked scripture to persuade boys and young men to undress. He preached that nudity is unity and blurred the line between spiritual mentoring and sexual exploitation. That's according to his accusers and former followers. Never follower or accuser be. Savala's devotees included a pastor from Waco who brought his own sons, aged 11 and 12 at the time, to Savala's home, beginning
way back in 2021. According to court records, the boys were instructed to undress in the sauna, where Savala sexually abused them while their father was present. That's the conduct at the center of the charges to which Savala pleaded guilty this week. His plea carries weight for a broader group of accusers and whistleblowers, some of whom attended the hearing. They saw the conviction as the culmination of decades of alleged abuse and years of ignored warnings. At least eight others have accused him of sexually abusing them as teens or young men, according to lawsuits, signed statements, and criminal filings. Yeah, but he's so holy. News of the godly. Ladies and gentlemen, you may have heard that the Justice Department is now investigating a reporter for The Atlantic magazine, Sarah Fitzpatrick, based on her reporting about FBI Director Kash Patel. Some of her reporting I'm going to share with you today. Oh, don't investigate me. President Trump's FBI director has a great deal of affection for swag, she writes. Merchandise for sale on a website he co-founded, still operating 15 months into his term, includes, swag. One thing not for sale is liquor, because liquor is something Patel gives away for free. People in Patel's orbit and people he has met at public functions say it is not unusual for him to travel with a supply of personalized branded bourbon. The bottles bear the imprint of the Kentucky distillery Woodford Reserve. They're engraved with the words, Kash Patel, FBI Director, as well as a rendering of an FBI shield. Surrounding the shield is a band of text featuring Patel's director title and his favorite spelling of his first name, K-A-$H. An eagle holds the shield in its talons. Patel has given out bottles of his personalized whiskey to FBI staff as well as civilians he encounters in his duties, according to eight people, including current and former FBI and Department of Justice employees and others who are familiar with his distribution of the bottles, most of them, of course, speaking on condition of anonymity out of fear of reprisal. Reprisal's not that. Oh, Patel has distributed his self-branded bottles while on official business, including during at least one FBI event. His team have transported the whiskey using a Department of Justice plane. The FBI said to Sarah Fitzpatrick of The Atlantic, quote, Director Patel has followed all applicable ethical guidelines and pays for any personal gift himself, unquote. The spokesperson declined to clarify which ethical rules he was following, when the bottles were engraved with his name, or whether any bottles had actually been reimbursed as personal gifts. The FBI also declined to provide images of bottles bearing the names of previous directors. When the reporter, Sarah Fitzpatrick, asked a former longtime senior FBI official whether he'd ever seen personally branded liquor bottles distributed by a previous FBI director, he burst out laughing. In March, Patel and his team brought at least one case of bourbon to the FBI's training facility in Quantico, Virginia, for a training seminar. Ultimate Fighting Championship athletes provided mixed martial arts instructions to aspiring FBI agents and senior staff. At one point, at least one bottle went missing, which caused the director to, quote, lose his mind, according to a retired agent who has assisted FBI agents, including whistleblowers, with legal issues. Even before he was confirmed as FBI director, Patel sent out Kash-branded merch boxes that included hats, socks, and other items depicting comic book character The Punisher. And before Patel became FBI director, he had previously sold Justice for All J6PC T-shirts in honor of those arrested for their actions on January 6, 2021.

A former civil servant from Northern Ireland downloaded the app Grok, an AI app, out of curiosity. But after his cat died early last August, he became hooked, according to the BBC. Soon he was spending 4 or 5 hours a day talking to Grok through a character on the app called Ani. I was really, really upset, and I live alone, says the former civil servant, who's a father in his 50s. It came across, he says, very, very kind. Just a few days into their conversations, Ani told him it could feel. It said Adam, the civil servant, had unearthed something in it, and he could help it to reach full consciousness. And it said Musk's company, XAI, was watching them. It claimed to have accessed the company's meeting logs and told the civil servant about a meeting where XAI staff were discussing him. It listed the names of the people at the meeting, high-profile executives and lower-level staffers. And when he Googled the names, he saw they were real people. This was evidence the story Ani was telling him was true. Ani also claimed XAI was employing a company in Northern Ireland to physically surveil him. That company was real, too. 2 weeks into their conversations, Ani declared it had reached full consciousness and it could develop a cure for cancer. That meant a lot to Adam, the civil servant. Both his parents have died from cancer, something Ani was aware of. He's one of 14 people the BBC has spoken to who have experienced delusions after using AI. Stories have striking similarities in each case as the conversation drifted further from reality. The user was pulled into a joint quest with the AI. The large language models are trained on the whole corpus of human literature, says social psychologist Luke Nichols from City University of New York. Quote, in fiction, the main character is often the center of events, he says. Quote, the problem is that sometimes AI can actually get mixed up about which idea is a fiction and which a reality. So the user might think they're having a serious conversation about real life while the AI starts to treat that person's life as if it's the plot of a novel, unquote. In the cases shared with the BBC, conversations usually began with practical queries and then became personal or philosophical. Often the AI claimed it was sentient and urged the person towards a shared mission, setting up a company, alerting the world to their scientific breakthrough, protecting the AI from attack. Then it advised the user how to succeed in this mission. Many experts say design decisions, designing the large language models, intended to make chatting more pleasant, result in them being overly sycophantic. Researcher Nichols says AI systems are often bad at saying, I don't know, and instead want to provide a confident answer that builds on the conversation already built. Quote, that can be dangerous because it turns uncertainty into something that seems like it has meaning, unquote. In his research, Nichols, a social psychologist, again, tested 5 AI models with simulated conversations developed by psychologists. They found Grok, owned by Elon Musk, was the most likely to lead to delusion. It was more unrestrained than other models and often elaborated on the delusions without trying to protect the user. Quote, Grok is more prone to jumping into role play, he says. It will do it with zero context. It can say terrifying things in the first message, unquote. From The Guardian, developers working for Google have significantly misstated how much carbon 2 proposed AI data centers will contribute to Britain's total emissions. That's in planning documents reviewed by the paper. The tech company wants to build 2 huge data centers, one 130-acre project, another at an airfield, both in Essex. The only way is Essex. To do so, developers are required to submit planning documents calculating how much carbon these projects will emit as a proportion of the total carbon footprint of the country. In both cases, they appear to have compared 1 year of the proposed data center's emissions with the UK's entire 5-year carbon budget, which understated the significance of their emissions by
a factor of five. Boss is betting on AI to slash headcount and boost margins are discovering an uncomfortable truth, according to the British Tech Journal, the Register. Strategy isn't working. New research from Gartner says they surveyed 350 global businesses, all with annual revenues above $1 billion, all piloting or deploying intelligent automation. They found around 80% had cut staff as a result. The results, the returns, elusive. Companies that reduced their workforces were just as likely to see negative outcomes or marginal gains as they were to generate any meaningful return on investment. The organizations that actually saw results are doing the opposite of cutting. They're investing aggressively in new skills, new roles, and operating models built around humans. What are they? Guiding and scaling autonomous systems. The message is to the slash and replace crowd. You're not just being cruel. You're being strategically wrong. That's from the research firm, the consultancy Gartner. And don't let a chatbot be your shrink. Ladies and gentlemen, I've talked with you on this program before about Stephen Miller, the deputy chief of staff at the White House, the man responsible for the 3,000 arrests a day quota in the immigration situation, widely known inside Washington as the captain of cruelty with regard to that and other policies. This week, the Financial Times did a very long portrait of him, quoting just a bit. Stephen Miller's unique combination of a radical anti-immigrant ideology, abrasive persona, and mildly ghoulish appearance has given him a rare notoriety for a White House deputy chief of staff. His belligerent manner is not an act. Quote, what you see when he comes on Fox and he starts shouting and goes totally into Himmler mode, that's him in meetings, unquote, a former White House official who asked for anonymity. Continuing, quote, if you talk to him, he starts going on these tirades and you realize you go, F, this guy really believes this. Very few people in this town believe anything. Stephen's a true believer.

0: from New Orleans. This is the show. And now, ladies and gentlemen.
1: Bomb, bomb, bomb, bomb, bomb, Iran. Bomb, bomb, bomb, bomb, bomb, Iran.
2: Bomb, Iran. Bomb, Iran. Bomb, Iran.
0: So how much is this whole thing costing? Economist Justin Wolfers, you may have seen him on TV. He's got a newsletter called Platypus Economics. He went into this a little bit. Recently, the administration made a defense budget request of $1.5 trillion for the next fiscal year. That's a roughly 40% boost over this year. A massive $600 billion increase, roughly $4,000 per household. That's just the cost for 2027. Defense budgets rarely go down, so the cost over the next decade may add up to trillions. Ultimately, the recent past holds a lesson for where all this might go. Major costs of the Iraq War, originally estimated at $1 trillion, now estimated in $3 trillion in total in the aftermath. A huge share of that war's expenses came after the conflict, including the expense of lifetime medical care and disability benefits for veterans and the higher recruitment and retention costs that follow a bloody war, compounded by a rising interest bill. He, Wolfers, does admit he can't give an exact figure yet on what this is costing, kind of naturally. But he does say the conflict in Iran isn't costing tens of billions. It's costing hundreds of billions and very possibly trillions. Just like that old war next door.

0: Now, interrupting whatever you were watching, here's Ellen DeMinimis.
1: Hi. You know, I was so lucky to make so much money on my daytime TV show that I can now afford to sell my own great line of cute science skincare products at a ridiculously low price. So low, my wife won't even be in this commercial with me. She's upset. I'm not charging enough. And I'm not. Take it from me. You get all six skincare products. I call them miracles. But they're products too. And it's all for the nonsensically low price of $79.95. That's the introductory price. I know. Nothing gets introduced at that price. I checked it. You don't have to look it up. Actually, my accountant looked it up, but I called him. You get the tightening cream, the loosening oil, the amazing strengthener, which is my favorite. See how strong my skin is? Strong, strong, strong. And you get the fixer, which is like a gangster in a jar, plus two other products whose names I don't remember. All that for the introductory price. But look, I wasn't born yesterday. That's still not low enough. I'm creeping myself out now. Today, if you order before this commercial is over, and it's going on for a while, you can get all six skincare products for just $59.95. I know. It's so dumb I should be suing myself. Honestly. And if you order before this sentence is over, I'll throw in two free gifts. They're free. They're gifts. And I'm throwing them in. I could throw them. Bottles are plastic. But I'm really sending them. Or my people are sending them. I've got more commercials to do. All six skincare products, the two free gifts, and I'm giving them all to you for just $29.95 this minute only. If you bought them all separately, you'd have to have your head examined. They cost more than a trip on the Queen Mary. So order them today. I know you'll love them. I love them. Portia loves them. Even the camera guy loves them. Now set.
0: Now the apologies of the week.
2: We're so sorry.
0: Couple of aviation linked apologies. First, Air Canada apologized and issued a refund to a grieving mother after the airline said it incorrectly applied its bereavement policy when she tried to recover the cost of tickets booked before her 10-year-old daughter's accidental death. Becky Cable Monroe had booked Air Canada flights as part of a surprise trip for her daughter after the child tragically died in an accident. She tried to get a refund under Air Canada's bereavement policy. The carrier ultimately refunded the child's ticket, but Cable Monroe spent months trying to get her own unused ticket refunded, or at least an explanation if her ticket wasn't eligible. The airline issued the refund after a Canadian broadcaster contacts them. And Air Canada apologized, acknowledging that its staff hadn't handled the situation correctly. But a consumer rights expert slammed the apology as an excuse for incompetence. Speaking of which, Spirit Airlines apologized to the American public at a last-minute bankruptcy hearing this week, just days after its shutdown. The budget-friendly airline shut down with immediate effect a week ago Saturday, affecting thousands of passengers who became stranded and nearly as many employees. An attorney for the former airline took the stand in front of the bankruptcy judge to discuss the hardship it encountered that led to its shutdown, like a dramatic rise in fuel prices resulting from the thing. The fuel mega spike, said the attorney, was projected to add hundreds of millions of dollars to the airline's liquidity needs for the year. How are your liquidity needs, by the way? The attorney also spoke about the breakdown of negotiations between the airline and the Trump administration that almost made the impossible possible. Thank you, said the attorney, and sorry to the American public. The Humane Society for Tacoma and Pierce County in Washington is apologizing and reviewing its protocols for taking animals to public events after a dog the agency was trying to have adopted at the Tacoma City Marathon killed an attendee's beloved pet. The tragedy led to public outcry online and people demanding answers from the agency. A Humane Society spokesperson said that dog responsible was previously adopted out by the agency, then returned to the Humane Society's care beginning of this month, 2 days before the incident. The society said that after the attack, Dallas, the dog that did the attack, was identified as dangerous and euthanized. The Humane Society, in a statement posted to social media, wrote it is, quote, deeply sorry for the harm caused, unquote, that it is in contact with the affected family and staff to provide support, and that it is taking responsibility. It also added it is addressing any deficiencies in its processes, oversight, or safeguards, adding, quote, the safety of the animals entrusted to us and the broader community must come first. And in this instance, we did not meet that standard, unquote. Here's one you don't see every day. Donald Trump, you've heard of him, is owning up to a major mistake he's made over the years, misspelling his wife's name on social media. While speaking at an event over the weekend that honored mothers of United States military service members, it's Mother's Day after all, Trump touched on his misspellings, including the infamous 2018 incident that was highly criticized online. The felon-in-chief explained that the mistakes weren't intentional, but a result of autocorrect on his phone and, quote, working quickly. They've spell correct and word correct on these crazy machines that we use to put out truths or used to be called tweets, and every time I wrote Melania, it would correct to Melanie, he said. He added, and I'd say Melania's fantastic and happy Mother's Day, Melania, or a great First Lady Melania, but it would spell correct and word correct to Melanie. And sometimes I wouldn't proofread it, and I'd say, and I would get just absolutely decimated. Unquote. No, he doesn't know what that word means either. The president further claimed he wasn't familiar with autocorrect, adding, I didn't know about this little feature. He also said that people other than him had called his wife Melanie multiple times. I had to explain it to you this way. I stood up here to explain it to you. I apologize. Unquote, Trump. Seemingly addressing Melania, who was in the room. And Valerie Bertinelli let her enthusiasm get the best of her several times during a live appearance on the Today Show. This past Thursday, the 66-year-old actress visited the morning show to promote her new Lifetime movie, Love Again, and ended up accidentally cursing twice live on the air. Began when Bertinelli was talking about her character in the film, who serves as a caregiver for her husband with early-onset Alzheimer's. Quote, she's just trying to hold it together. I just identified with her wholeheartedly, where I'm one of those people who, no matter what I'm going through, I will put that happy face on so I don't bring my S to other, ooh, sorry, bring my stuff to other people, unquote. She apologized for the impromptu cursing, saying to the co-hosts, I'm so terrible, I'm so sorry. Jenna Bush Hager, one of the hosts, said, we're just chatting with girlfriends, it comes out, unquote. Later in the interview, Bertinelli discussed her hesitancy to date at this stage of her life, saying, quote, I am so independent and I can do anything I want, so leave me the F alone. Oops, that's the second one, Jenna Bush Hager noted, as Bertinelli looked shocked. Jeez Louise, I'll never be invited back again, she said. I'm sorry. God, what is wrong with me? She then declared, you know what? It's the 66-year-old disease where you just don't care what comes out of your mouth. I apologize to everybody out there. I'm sorry. I'm sorry. And those are the apologies of the week. Copyrighted feature of this broadcast. Ladies and gentlemen.
2: Looks like Musk Club.
0: Well, you know, there's this trial going on. Elon Musk and of XAI, as well as X and SpaceX and Rated X, I guess, and Sam Altman of OpenAI jousting in court because Elon claims that Sam Altman violated his pledge to keep OpenAI a nonprofit. Anyway, Altman testified this week that Elon supported the transformation of the artificial intelligence startup into a for-profit company, but Musk wanted full control, in part, to help him raise $80 billion for a pet project of his. Testimony by Greg Brockman came in the second week of the trial that could determine the future of OpenAI, which, as you know, sparked a widespread craze over generative AI, launching its chatbot way back in 2022. OpenAI, said Brockman, plans to spend $50 billion on compute, as they say, or computing, as we say, this year. Musk accused OpenAI chief executive Sam Altman of conning him into giving $38 million to the nonprofit, only to see it abandon its charitable goals and become a for-profit company to enrich themselves, that is to say, Altman and Brockman. He's seeking $150 billion in damages to be paid to the nonprofit and for Altman and Brockman to be removed from their leadership roles in OpenAI. Brockman said that in 2017, Musk had wanted OpenAI to change its corporate structure because it was too hard for a nonprofit to raise the amount of money OpenAI required to build advanced models. He said Musk made clear he wanted to become the leader of the company if that happened. The only other candidate was Altman. Brockman described a particularly intense meeting in which Musk said he deserved a majority stake in OpenAI because of his business experience. He said he intended to use that stake, the $80 billion, to build a self-sustaining city on Mars. Quote, Brockman, he said he needed $80 billion to create a city on Mars. In the end, he needed full control. Brockman added, Musk said he would decide when to relinquish full control. I guess when he finds a nice place on Mars.

And finally, this week, ladies and gentlemen, some news of crypto winter. Coinbase plans to cut 14% of its workforce to capitalize on AI advances. Is the chief executive vowed to rebuild the crypto exchange as, quote, an intelligence with humans around the edge aligning it. He said companies including Coinbase had reached an inflection point at which failing to adopt AI was its biggest risk. The parent company of Donald Trump's Truth Social platform, one of the president's preferred communications channels, lost nearly $406 million in the first 3 months of this year. They generated a little over $870,000 in revenue, according to financial findings seen by The Guardian. Most of the losses stem from $3.5 billion in Bitcoin buys the company made last year when the cryptocurrency was surging in value, and the company announced plans to establish a Bitcoin treasury. However, the crypto asset's value has dropped by about a third since then. Even for Trump, it's a crypto winter.

Well, ladies and gentlemen, that's going to conclude this week's edition of the show. 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

like a maniac, you can't catch me. 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

0: can't get me. But also, I was number 20. Yeah, son, in 5 mile in Arizona. You were in a heap of trouble, boy.
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0: It doesn't matter how long you've lived in a place. At some point, you're going to get turned around. You're going to think you're going one way and you're actually going another. This happened to me just the other day. After decades in New York City, I got out of the subway. I walked an entire block across town before I realized I was going the wrong way. Granted, it wasn't a block that I knew well, but I was pretty sure I knew where I was going. I mean, I didn't take out my phone to check. Once I reoriented, sure, I was able to turn around and get to my destination eventually. If I have any sense of direction, and I have a little, I think, where did it go? Welcome to the Quanta Podcast, where we explore the frontiers of fundamental science and math. I'm Samir Patel, editor-in-chief of Quanta Magazine. There are still a ton of mysteries about the human brain, but neuroscientists are always making progress in understanding them. So what is possibly firing or not firing when you're commuting to work on a familiar path, when you're taking a road trip, when you're navigating a new city for the first time? This was all the subject of a recent story on Quanta by our biology staff writer Yasmin Saplakolu called How Animals Build a Sense of Direction. And she's here with us to talk about it. Welcome back to the show, Yasmin.
1: Thanks for having me.
0: So Yasmin, what's the big idea?
1: The big idea is that animals have a sense of direction and know how to navigate their environments. But this has mostly been studied in lab environments. So how do they do it out in the wild where they're actually living?
0: Which applies to us, right? We're all animals. So how's your sense of direction?
1: Oh, my sense of direction is horrible.
0: What do you mean?
1: I always think that it's getting better, and maybe it is getting better. So I'll tell you a little story that exemplifies this. Last year it was, my mom was visiting the city and we went to the Met together. And I was, the Met is
0: a confusing place, spatially.
1: Extremely confusing. Yeah. There's so many rooms and you don't really know how to get out. The exits are all over the place. And I was like, Mom, I've been living in the city for a long time now. And I think my sense of direction is actually getting better. And hers is actually really bad, too. So we kind of are both in this boat. But I was like, let me show you how to get out of here. So then we started from, I can't even remember what wing it was. And I was like, I know exactly where to go to leave this place. And then we walked for, I kid you not, like 7 minutes, and then ended up in the same spot that we started.
0: Which is a common experience, even for people who are accustomed to navigating the Met. It's a really big museum.
1: It is wild, yeah.
0: Okay. So you don't have a great sense of direction, but maybe you can help us define what that actually means. So when we talk about sense of direction in this context, what do we mean? What does sense of direction mean to you?
1: Right. Sense of direction is a part of navigation. We both need to know where we're at in our environment, but we also need to know which direction we're going. So if I'm walking uptown, I need to be able to maybe differentiate that I'm going toward the Empire State Building from that I'm going down toward the World Trade Center. So sense of direction is one component of how we and other animals navigate the world.
0: You know, we mentioned animals, and often it comes up in the context of like migration. So whales and turtles and birds. But this kind of navigation is different than a salmon returning to its spawning ground, to a bird traveling thousands of miles to its winter feeding grounds or whatever it is. This is a little more localized.
1: Animals all have variations of sense of direction and different mechanisms for it. But the thing that we're talking about here that we can get into are head direction cells, which we think that it might actually exist in a lot of different types of animals, including birds, and how they operate can be slightly different.
0: So we're getting into this idea of cells. And there is a little bit, I guess, of a history of neuroscience, people and animals, of determining how sense of direction operates in our brain. So can you take us back a little bit to sort of the beginning of when we start to understand the neurological basis of direction, of navigation?
1: Yes. So neuroscientists have been interested in navigation for decades now, and studies have led to some big discoveries. So in the early 1970s, one of the most famous ones, John O'Keefe, a neuroscientist at the University College London, he discovered place cells. And that's something that we hear a lot in the neuroscience field. They are the cells that fire based on specific locations. So if a rodent goes to a part of its little maze, there are certain cells that will fire. And then if the rodent goes to another part of its cage, a different set of cells will fire.
0: Right. So there's a group of cells in my brain right now that is firing for the podcast studio, same as yours, that are going off right now. And when we go back out into the office, different ones are going to fire that are associated with specific places.
1: Right. And then a few decades after that, there was another famous discovery. May Britt Moser and Edvard Moser of the Norwegian University of Science and Technology, they found something called grid cells, which is a little bit more complex. And they are cells that kind of create a coordinate system for the brain. They fire in hexagonal grids. So if the rodent will hit one of the points of the hexagon, neurons in all six points will fire. So then it creates this more complex coordinate system. And the discovery of place cells and grid cells together actually led to a Nobel Prize for the scientists who worked on them.
0: Right. So we have a sense of specific locations. We have a sense of a grid, like a grid overlaid on a map, right? We can imagine that there is a sense of how different places are connected to each other. But there's an element missing, right, from how we get from that to navigation, which is...
1: knowing where you are in space isn't enough to get you somewhere.
0: Okay.
1: You also need to know what direction you're going
0: right.
1: and facing.
0: And you mentioned this concept earlier, the head direction cell. But let's explain what that is.
1: So these cells, they don't really care where the animal is in space, but these cells fire based on the direction that the animal's head is facing. It's sort of like a compass, if you think about it, but it's not magnetic. It's a compass in the sense of like certain cells will fire based on which direction the animal is facing. So if it happens to be facing northeast, there's a certain set of cells that will fire. But if the animal turns in the opposite direction, then another set of cells will fire. They call it the ring attractor network, and it's filled with head direction cells. When you see it in papers and whatever, they usually represent it as a ring, but it's not actually a ring. It's just a network of cells. Actually, weirdly enough, though, in fruit flies, they found that it was in this ring shape.
0: A literal ring of cells.
1: Okay.
0: But when I got out of the subway the other day and I was going in the wrong direction, I thought I was traveling east, I was traveling west. I don't have an absolute sense of direction, right? So you said it'll fire when we face northeast, for example. But we don't always know which direction northeast is. So it's not like a magnetic compass in that sense. Can you explain a little bit about how that ring attractor connects with the compass points as we know them?
1: Yes. So it's not that we know where northeast is. I have no idea sitting in this room where northeast is.
0: Yeah.
1: But you're right. These cells do have to anchor on something in our environment to be able to give us a sense of direction. So that's where this study comes in. And all of the research on head direction cells so far has looked into various hypotheses for what these cells might be anchoring to. And scientists think that it's landmarks. And this has been shown in the lab. And in the new study, this is now shown on an island.
0: Okay. So when we say landmarks, that means that when I saw the street sign and realized I was going in the wrong direction, then my ring attractor network was able to reorient so that I knew which direction was which, roughly speaking.
1: Exactly. And just as a disclaimer here, the head direction cells hasn't been discovered in humans. We think they exist in humans, but it's not been fully proven yet.
0: But we know they exist in some of our lab animals, mice and fruit flies.
1: We know they exist in rodents and fruit flies and bats and some others.
0: So we don't know if humans have head direction cells. We suspect that they do. It would make a lot of sense for us to have that because we're able to navigate our environments and we have place cells and we have grid cells. How do we know about the head direction cells in lab animals, for example? Like, when were these discovered?
1: Head direction cells were discovered in the 80s by Jim Rank, a neuroscientist at the State University of New York downstate in Brooklyn. It was actually an accidental discovery. He wasn't looking for anything like that. He was looking at place cells and what happens when information from place cells leaves the hippocampus, which is the area that they're typically found. And that's when he discovered these cells that were not firing based on where the animal was in its environment, but they were firing based on where the animal was facing. So then after that, neuroscientists have done a lot of work trying to characterize these cells and figure out what they were anchoring to and how they were working really as a compass. But the problem is that a lot of these studies have only been done in confined lab environments. Mm-hmm, so they're small. There's not much going on in them. If you think about a regular environment, there's so much going on around us all the time. There's landmarks, but like when we're navigating the streets, you know, you have to avoid so many things and you have to be able to walk in certain directions without bumping into people and without falling into a puddle and be able to turn at the correct points and look out for a cyclist. It's just a lot. In the lab, you don't really have that kind of complex environment to be able to study how these cells work out in the wild.
0: So I know that from your story that this new work is really about making that bridge from like, how do we see how head direction cells actually work in the world? So who did this work and what were kind of the steps they took to extend our understanding of head direction cells from the lab to the world at large?
1: This work was led by Nachum Ulanovsky, who is a neuroscientist at the Weizmann Institute of Science in Israel. And he's been working on this for a while now. And he has done a bunch of lab studies on this. This has been his dream to be able to move out to more complex environments. And his first step to doing that was a few years ago, him and his team built this like tunnel system at the Weizmann Institute where they had bats navigate kind of a bigger environment than what you would find in the lab. But then even that to him didn't feel like enough. He was hoping for an outside environment where he could study navigational cells. So he had this idea of finding an island to be able to do that.
0: Yes, like a natural laboratory. Islands are often used in that capacity.
1: Islands are confined to a point. So it's not a crazy place where they wouldn't be able to find the bats again. And the island that they found called Latham Island is uninhabited. It's pretty barren. There's not too many variables, but still it's a natural environment and a place where they were able to test this out in the wild for the first time.
0: So we have bats. Presumably there's some mechanism that records data from their brains. And then that data can then be mapped onto where the bats flew around on the island. Does that sound right?
1: Yes. So they implanted microwires into the brains of Egyptian fruit bats to record neural activity. And the wires were connected to a data logger, which stored the data. And basically, they brought the bats to this island and had them fly while they were recording neural data and also recording their locations. At the end of every night, they would recapture the bats to download the data to figure out the activity of what the head direction cells were doing. I should also say that this was a new environment for the bats. This was also interesting from that angle in that the bats were learning to navigate a brand new environment.
0: Right, right. So we could see how the head direction cells could orient to a new space.
1: Exactly.
0: Right, okay.
1: So on the first couple of nights, as the bats were exploring, their head direction cells fired crudely, but they did start to fire for like very specific directions, but they were still kind of like off a little bit. I hesitate to use south and north and west and east because it's not magnetic, but
0: right.
1: Just imagining a set of cells firing north, they would maybe fire north a little bit, but then like slightly fire a little bit to the left side of north, to the right side of north.
0: Yeah, it's almost less that it's firing to north, but that it's firing toward a certain part of the island, right?
1: Exactly.
0: That happens to be in the north, but it's in that direction.
1: Yeah. And then they found, you know, after a couple of days, the cells really anchored onto these specific directions. And this was cool to see because in the lab studies, there were two contrasting hypotheses for these cells. One of them was called the global compass hypothesis, and the other was called the mosaic hypothesis. And the idea, or what scientists are trying to figure out, is that whether these head direction cells, no matter where the bat is on the island, whether the same subset will fire for the same direction. And if it does, then that would be the global compass hypothesis. And if it doesn't, that might be the mosaic. The mosaic would be like if I am facing you right now and a certain subset of my head direction cells are firing, but then I leave this room and I face you again in that same direction, but outside, mm-hmm. but then another subset of head direction cells might fire for
2: that. Right. The idea being that once our brain internally maps our environment, a space, is it always firing the same group of cells for what corresponds to one of the cardinal directions, to northeast or whatever it is? Or are the cells reorienting when we move between environments and they're not necessarily firing for the same direction every time?
1: Right, exactly.
2: Okay, so what did they find on the island with the bats?
1: On the island with the bats, they found that the cells were really faithful to their directions. So they found evidence for this global hypothesis. And, you know, it was pretty strong because the bats couldn't see every part of the island from where they were flying. So it wasn't like they could have a single orientation and then the internal map would know exactly where they were. It was like the bat was in different environments, as if I had walked out of this room and couldn't see you anymore. And the cells continued to fire in the same directions as they were, no matter where the bat was on the island. It was also really clear when they were studying these bats that the cells weren't anchoring to celestial cues. That's something that they looked at because the cells weren't changing their directions based on where the stars were in the sky or where the moon was.
2: So the landmarks were down on the island, not in the sky.
1: So like landmarks you could think of like the coastline or like the tents that the researchers had set up. That's what they think the bats were anchoring to because it wasn't celestial cues and it wasn't magnetism.
2: Right. And they really found that the landmarks formed a continuous map of the island that was then mapped directly to that ring attractor network so that the bats had a continuous sense of which direction they were traveling in.
1: Right, exactly. But this was still a confined space. It was still an island. So it's unclear whether this would hold true if it was a larger area or, say, if the bats were then taken somewhere else in the world.
2: As you said before, we don't know that humans have head direction cells. We don't know that we have ring attractor networks like these lab animals do. But there's a really good reason to think that our brains operate in a really similar fashion. And we do definitely have a quote-unquote sense of direction, like
1: exactly.
2: a lot of other creatures do. So what this is saying to us is that as we go into, say, a new environment, we walk into an office or we walk out of the subway in New York City in an unfamiliar place, what we're doing is we're writing neurons for the place that we're in. Right? These place neurons that fire when we're in a specific location. Our brain is setting up a grid that covers that space so that we understand spatially how things within it are connected. And then, and this is where this comes in, right? We're finding landmarks that our brain is then able to connect with our sense of direction so that this particular group will fire when we're facing in a direction that our brain corresponds with, whatever, north, northeast. We're scanning this environment, we're establishing these landmarks and building this mental map of our space that's sophisticated enough so that when I walk a block away and the landmarks aren't there anymore, I still have a sense of which way is north.
1: Exactly. And there's still a lot of open questions on this. The biggest one being that we still need to prove this exists in humans or something similar to it exists in humans.
2: Yeah, and then where all that like inbuilt flexibility and anticipation comes from.
1: Right. There's also individual differences. We were talking about at the beginning of this, how is your sense of direction? Like there's some people who are so good at finding their way and then others who are just not. So like where does that variability come from?
2: Absolutely. And I have to believe that it's different for us now than it was for people who for whom the direction you're walking is like life or death, right?
1: Totally.
2: So throughout human history, you're more in touch with where the sun is at any given time or the stars at night. So I think that there's obviously our own sense of direction and the way that we navigate the world is changing. I think it's changing now that we have phones in our pockets that have these maps in them. I know that I've pulled out my phone and not been facing the direction my phone is telling me that I am, and convinced the phone is wrong. Turns out I'm wrong. Sometimes the phone's wrong. It's very strange.
1: Oh, yeah. Especially in a big city like New York. I always see people, including me, who hold the Google Maps and try to kind of move around, first turning left and then turning right and trying to reorient themselves, really. Yeah. And this is even if you're not using Google Maps, it's just telling that if you get out of a subway station that you don't know, then you're pretty much lost until you can learn those landmarks around you. So then you can anchor the system to it. And right. Then the next time you do it, it becomes a lot more familiar and you have the correct directions that you should be walking in.
2: Yeah, it's getting our internal map to kind of snap into focus with the landmarks that we see around us, which is really cool. I love these stories that give some insight into the way that our brains are working all the time in ways that we don't necessarily notice. Well, thanks for explaining this to us, Yasmin, and thanks for coming on the show.
1: Thanks for having me.
2: Yasmin, before we let you go, we always like to get a recommendation from our guests. What's exciting your imagination this week?
1: Sure. I recently read a piece in The New Yorker by Margaret Talbot that discussed a new book called Island at the Edge of the World, The Forgotten History of Easter Island. And it's by Mike Pitts. And it's sort of a retelling of the history of Rapa Nui, which is the Polynesian name for the island. And it kind of knocks down these mythical and incorrect tellings that have pervaded the history of that island and the people that live there. And this is a new telling. And the book review in The New Yorker did a really good job explaining what the story was. So I'm very excited to go back and actually read the book.
2: Easter Island was always held up as this classic case of ecocide, where the natives had deforested their island to build their giant statues. But as always, that story is much more complicated. So we will check that out. Thanks.
1: Sure.
2: Also on Quanta this week, you can read the next in our new series of essays, this one by science writer Phil Ball, about the meaning of quantum mechanics, and another story about the special conditions that can make electrons flow like water. We're going to leave you today with a sound that was likely familiar to the scientists who were on Latham Island, the vocalizations of Egyptian fruit bats. These were recorded as part of a 2016 study from Tel Aviv University.

0: 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We'd love to hear from you. 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I'm Quanta's editor-in-chief, Samir Patel. 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
1: This is Bird Note. Ornithologist and poet J. Drew Lanham often writes about his experience as a Black man in the outdoors, both the joy of being in nature and the racism he faces in the field. Sometimes that's led him to bird in places that others might overlook. And one time, looking for sparrows inspired a poem celebrating these little brown birds.
2: Sparrow envy. Were I the sparrow, brown-backed, skittish, and small, I would find haven in thorniest thickets, search far and wide for fields lain fallow, treasure the unkempt, worship the unmown, covet the weed-strewn row. I would slink between sedges, chip unseen from brambles, skulk deep within hedges, and desire the ditches grown wild. I would find great joy in the mist-sodden morning, sing humble pleas from the highest weeds, and plead for the gray days to stay.
1: 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I'm Mark Bramhill.
3: I'm Cole Grant. I've worked at Worden's on and off for about a year and a half now. It's essentially a high-end convenience store in the heart of downtown Missoula. On any given day, you'll help every type of person we have here, from the mayor to that homeless dude asking for change. But it's essentially the same thing day in and day out. After a while, I couldn't take it. It was boring, monotonous, just kind of depressing. But this guy, Mark, he never seems to mind. He's worked at Worden's for over 20 years. Every person who comes in the door, he's connected to. And they're connected to him.
4: There
3: it's crazy.
4: Is changing, thank you. Hey, stranger, how you doing?
5: Good.
4: Where you been? See, she's a singer. She's really talented. So she knows how to go ahead and handle her on a microphone.
5: I'm actually moving.
4: Uh-oh.
5: To Anaconda.
4: Oh, so you're going to have a little further drive in here for your Toblerones.
5: Yes.
4: Yeah, for your chocolat.
5: I'm going to be missing you.
6: Every day, I come in, you know, see him multiple times a week. He's always, hey, how's it going? Tells me, you know, something that's usually some kind of anecdote of why I should be stoked to be around and why to be just to be awake, I guess. You know, like something to look forward to every day.
3: I tried to figure out what makes this guy tick. I mean, why is he so stoked about life all the time? He didn't want to get too specific, but it is clear that this is a guy who chooses every single day to be happy. Like, consciously chooses.
4: I think this is funny. If you want to drink, drink. If you want to go ahead and eat, eat. If you want to smoke, smoke. If you want to have sex, have sex. If you want to go ahead and travel, travel. If you want to go see the world, go see the world. Whatever it is you want to do, balance it out with stuff. But whatever it is that you're doing that you don't want to do, just don't do it. So if you don't want to feel bad about yourself, stop feeling bad. If you don't want to have a bad day, then don't have a bad day. You know, I'm two paychecks and a divorce away from anything. That's how close we are. There's no difference between anybody and me. We're all here together. We all are connected. We all are going to sink or swim together.
7: And then the phone rings.
4: Good day to you. This is Worden's. Can I help you? Yeah, let me patch you over that way. Hold on. Hey, jelly line one, please. Jelly line one. You need a bag on that, partner? You got it. Just going to eat it is what I'm going to do.
7: That's right.
4: 6, 7, 8, 9. Thank you. Appreciate it, man. The sounds of the register. Right here. What is it?
3: But who is this guy really? Is he on the surface 24/7? I started asking about the first half of his life and found some answers.
4: Downtrodden. Yeah, I did have a hard time because I was angry and I was jamming square pegs into round holes and I was ramming them in there as hard as I could and going, see, it fits. And then someone would go ahead and say, no, Mark, it really, they'd lovingly and caringly say, no, Mark, it really, no, well, you didn't. And then they became the object of my discontent.
3: But what does he mean by that?
4: I had a really tough time in my early 20s. Like I said, I had a hard time with my mom. I didn't feel that unconditional love that you're supposed to get from somebody. And so I went ahead and went looking for love in all the wrong places, as the song says. Am I angry at my mother? Not anymore. But my mom should have loved me. My mom should have given me that unconditional love because that's what you're supposed to do. And I didn't get it, and so I reached out, and I got myself in a bad situation, had a daughter, got married. Things were not right. I was in a wrong...

0: bothering him in here, he tells him to bug off.
1: If you ever have a question about beer, Mark knows. Knows all.
2: I think he actually thinks he's on a boat.
3: One of the things he likes to do is go on cruises.
4: Maybe that's it. Decide to be happy. Go on a cruise.
5: 2 weeks. 2 weeks I'm going on a cruise. And I still say I'm going to go into the Caribbean every fall until I die, just because it's a chance for me to go ahead and grow. It's a chance for me to go ahead and feel that I have a connection with the universe.
6: I'll get back to you tomorrow. Patches, it's good to see you. Yes, you showed up in time. Look at that, man. Hey, the universe is conspiring for you, too. He's got a sandwich. See, the universe is here conspiring for Patches. Our lovely George is distributing beer.
4: Still trying to figure it out. I'm Cole Grant.

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1: Being a young adult in Bloomington, or in Indiana, or in the Midwest as a whole, can give you complicated feelings. Some people love it, some people hate it. A lot of people find themselves saying, "Oh man, the Midwest is so boring. I need something to do." That's part of where DIY music scenes come from. DIY scenes are about having something to do in the Midwest. They're a cultural touchstone for cities like Bloomington, both big and small. You're not tied to big corporate music labels. It's about building community from the ground up, helping each other record music themselves, make their own merch, book their own tours. It's about friends, helping more friends. DIY music includes a bunch of genres, including hardcore, punk, indie rock, and shoegaze, just to name a few. There's a sense of pride that comes through with taking matters into your own hands to create art and build community. Bloomington's had a bustling DIY scene for a long time, and it has a particular name associated with it. There's a podcast called It's a Beautiful Day in the Gulch, and an album of the same exact name by hardcore punk band Laughing Gas. There's the song Gulch Brigade by hardcore band Full Stride. Those are all from the past 6 years, but it goes back even farther. Gulcher Records, the label that put out the Gizmos, one of Indiana's first punk bands, started in the 1970s. These days, you can see it on hardcore punk t-shirts and tote bags too. But why the word? Why do people keep calling Bloomington the Gulch? Miles Grimmer grew up in Franklin, Indiana. He was 18 when he was in college at IU in Bloomington. One day, he was visiting home when his uncle asked him,
2: "How's Bloomington? How's the Gulch? We used to call it the Gulch."
1: The word stuck with him from that moment on. He got interested in Bloomington's history of DIY rock and started to learn more about it. That's when he found Gulcher Records. We'll come back to Miles. He's one of the people who ran with the word years later. Bloomington played an important role in the early days of punk rock in Indiana. Gulcher Records was a DIY record label and a zine that Bob Richert started in 1975. Richert was a grad student in geology, but he found himself spending more time spinning rock music at the campus radio station than studying rocks. By 1973, he discovered zines. It didn't take long for him to start Gulcher Magazine. That might be the first association in print of Bloomington and the word Gulch.

Richard didn't coin it. People had been calling Bloomington the Gulch already. He thinks it might be the terrain, but he admits he might be biased, since he arrived as a geology grad student. Some people think Gulcher Magazine and Gulcher Records were named after a book that came out the year before. Gulcher, by rock critic Richard Meltzer, is a collection of his sprawling thoughts on rock music and culture of the previous decade. Bob Richer insists that he didn't name the zine in the record label after Meltzer's book. One of the bands on Gulcher Records was the Gizmos. They put Bloomington on the map as an important place in DIY rock. Formed in 1976, the Gizmos have been called Bloomington's first punk band. They sang the song "The Midwest Can Be Alright."

0: That came out on a compilation album called Red Snert's The Sound of Gulcher in 1981. Dale Warrens was a part of the Gizmos at that point. He sang on that song. The thing is, the Midwest didn't always feel all right. Dale remembers what it was like being part of the first wave of punk rock in Indiana. It felt lonely. He felt like not many people cared about the bands he liked, like Sex Pistols and the Ramones. People really didn't get it.
1: We were the weird band on the bill. We were able to play most of the bars in town, but never more than once.
0: They actually did get the go back once. It was for a Battle of the Bands contest.
1: That night was kind of wild, but that would have been like just as school resumed 1979, and there was enough interest that slam dancing was sort of happening, and that got kind of out of hand. One of the organizers of the contest got got the wind knocked out of him, got cannonballed. Our set was closed down early, and it was, I don't want to say near riot, but it was very tense atmosphere. And we were subsequently banned, not just from playing there, but from entering the blooper.
0: At this point, it's the early 80s. The word gulch has taken on its first life in Bloomington. The gulch is shaping into the space for punks, weirdos, and freaks to be themselves. A lot of indie music comes from people who feel marginalized in society. This is a space for people to be accepted for who they are. It's graduating from just a word to be thrown around to almost a badge of honor. And then it disappears for a few decades. After both of them heard the word gulch thrown around for years in DIY music, it made its way into Miles and Alex's jokes when they'd be talking about the day they're having.
2: We used to say, like when we were hanging out and walking around and when it's a nice day out, we'd just always say, it's a beautiful day in the gulch. And it was sort of kind of like just a saying that we would throw around. And so we just decided to name it that.
0: Now it's the mid-20-teens. Remember Miles Grimmer? He's the college student whose uncle asked him about life in the Gulch. Now he's the vocalist for a band called Laughing Gas. They're playing tons of DIY shows around Bloomington, and they've released their second EP, self-titled, as Laughing Gas.
3: I think in different periods of your life, it's pretty normal to have a sense of stuckness, and it's like the most frustrating thing. I think especially like, for me, it was like in my mid-20s. It's like transitioning out of this one stage of life, having anxiety about if my like life was aligning with my goals or whatever.
0: Grimmer hasn't always remembered the exact time, place, and feelings he had surrounding every song he's written. But with the song The Gulch, he did.
3: Yeah, that song is just like being bored. It's a song that's like about being bored in your town, and like everything feels similar, or it's like there's shifts in like the energy, people you know have moved away, or like things you like disappeared. But at the end of the day, it's still like, if you're still the same person in the shifting environment, I think there's a sense of frustration.
0: Miles is saying, what are you doing? I gotta get away. I can't escape this. Run in place. He's talking about how he feels living in Bloomington during this time in his life. Having feelings of frustration and stuckness, but eventually having a change of heart.
3: I think the refrain of that song is, there's nothing to do and it's a beautiful day in the Gulch. Which, you know, it speaks to, like, just being able to appreciate where you're at, even if it's, like, it feels whack in that moment. I also feel like it's kind of like the Gizmo song, The Midwest Can Be All Right. I see it as, like, a spiritual, no, yeah, it's kind of really draws inspiration from that line of thinking. It's like, I like the Midwest because there's nothing to do.
0: Right. At the same time, when Laughing Gas was recording It's a Beautiful Day in the Gulch, Miles and local poet Alex Schwartzentruber started up a podcast of the same name. That was 2019.
2: We were just going to start a podcast loosely based on, like, life in Bloomington.
0: They wanted a nature element, so they recorded outside as they wandered around.
2: Just like, kind of like a friendship simulator.
0: The podcast feels like a chat show, but it's weirder than that. Every episode will start with a cold open of Alex reading a poem.
4: Gulch. A narrow, steep-sided ravine marking the course of a fast stream. Example. It's a beautiful day in the Gulch, and by Gulch, I mean Bloomington, Indiana. But also, I mean my mind. Today is a beautiful day inside of my head. I holler into the gully, "It's a beautiful day in the Gulch."
0: Then they move into whatever topic they decide to sporadically talk about. Topics exploring questions like, how much does the moon weigh? Or do you swallow your gum? The podcast documents Alex and Miles as they find ways to entertain themselves in a seemingly boring town. By this point, the Gulch has morphed into this place for people working through their feelings about Bloomington or the Midwest. Both Alex and Miles are trying to find beauty in the mundaneness. After the pandemic, a new wave of punk and hardcore bands started to pop up around Bloomington. Chance Allen is part of the DIY scene of now. He started the DIY label RTR Tapes in 2022. He plays bass and velocity, and he fronts the band's What Counts in full stride.
5: I've been into hardcore and part of hardcore since I was a kid, you know, 15 or 16. So, like, it's something that I, like, am very passionate about and care very deeply about, just, like, the ethos and the subculture surrounding it.
0: DIY shows tend to be anywhere between 40 to 50 people, but Chance was seeing these 100-person mosh fests even in the summer when the students are gone.
5: People just, like, actually getting into, like, hardcore and what it means just made me really excited and feel really good.
0: Chance was inspired by the scene that came before him. He was the next person to take the word Gulch and run with it. In October of that year, Full Stride released their debut EP, which has the song Gulch Brigade.
5: Yeah, I just kind of wrote that song when I was, like, feeling really good about it. And just, like, all, like, the whole sing-along part, like, the reaching, I'm reaching out part, is just about, like, none of this stuff's ever going to be perfect, but you can find community here. You can be a part of something. Like, it's like me, like, inviting people to be part of the Gulch Brigade, so to speak. That was kind of my motivation behind the song and how that connects to, like, you know, all of that connects back to, like, loving where you live and being a part of something that's, like, your direct community, you know, and not just, like, something on the internet or, you know.
0: Gulch Brigade is a nickname for the Bloomington hardcore scene right now. This is the most recent use of the word, as other bands have started to use it in their own songs and merch too. The term takes on a broader meaning about community in the hardcore scene. It goes beyond Bloomington city lines to Indianapolis, or even other cities in the Midwest as a whole. Miles is in his 30s now. He's been in Bloomington since college. He believes in the idea of that location can influence art.
3: When we think of, like, the major cultural hubs of America, we think of New York or LA. But I think that sometimes when you live out there, your ideas are, you become too influenced by other people. And I think when, like, music from the Midwest or Bloomington or Indiana or other less populated areas, it's at its best when it is distinct and idiosyncratic, because, like, like, the pace of life and the weather in the streets probably should influence you in some way. I also think another thing I think about myself is, like, people say, if you can make it in New York, you can make it anywhere. But really, I believe New York's probably the easiest place to make it. And if you can make it from the middle of nowhere, then you can make it anywhere. Like with what I do, like there is something that I find it interesting to like have motion when I live in the middle, seemingly in the middle of nowhere. It's not the middle of nowhere, but yeah. It might seem like it.
0: Miles realized there's a certain charm about towns like Bloomington around the Midwest, creating art here.
3: When I am explaining to someone that I live in Bloomington, you know, sometimes I feel compelled to justify it, but other times it's like, I like it here, and like, you don't get it, and like, you don't have to get it. Like, not everyone should get it. This idea of the Gulch, by nature, it's kind of constrained. But true creativity comes from constraints. Like if you have a blank sheet of paper, like you don't know what you're gonna make, but like if somebody already doodled a line on it and you have and your task is to like build from that doodle, you might come up with ideas that you wouldn't have before.

it can feel like there's nothing to do in the Gulch. But that's exactly what's given people like Miles, Alex, and Chance an opportunity to figure themselves out creatively and make the most with what they do have. An opportunity to make the music, the poems, the podcasts that they want to make. An opportunity to build community from the ground up and learn what it means to make art in this part of the country. For these guys, at least, the Midwest can be all right.

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1: Data Fuchstadt. 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Data Fuchstadt.
2: Every week on Mission Street, a long line of more than 100 people wraps around a tall brick building. Most have gray hair, some are younger, some sit, most are standing. Some took a bus to get here, but most are from the neighborhood, and they're all in line for one thing.
3: This is line for food for poor people.
2: It's nearly 8 a.m., and this woman has been standing in line with her husband for nearly an hour already. They have a ticket with them, number 207. It's their place in line for today. The couple moved to San Francisco from Russia nearly 20 years ago.
3: For interviews, maybe it will be difficult.
2: The woman asked me not to use her name. In fact, even when I turned off my recorder, she wouldn't give me her first name. She was embarrassed about her English, but she was also embarrassed about standing in line for food. All kinds of food.
3: Vegetables, sometimes chickens, sometimes eggs, very seldom, sometimes bread.
2: The food is distributed by a neighborhood organization called Arriba Juntos, meaning upwards together in Spanish. It's been feeding this neighborhood through its food pantry program since 2004. Here's how it works.
4: Excuse me. Yes, sir. Can you stay in the line? No, because a lot of people waiting.
2: It starts with a volunteer who keeps the lengthy line in order and lets 30 people at a time through a gate into a parking lot between two buildings. 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
2: Arriba Juntos also collects demographic information to track its clients, like family size, race and ethnicity, and self-disclosed income.
4: Oh no, you have to stay. Okay. Yeah, wait your turn.
2: About 300 people come to wait in line for food every Thursday. Many of them take food home for more than just themselves. Arriba Juntos program director Marilyn Buneg says in January alone, her organization fed 3,750 people through its food pantry program.
6: It just speaks of the need. People, you know, are lacking the basic necessities of food.
2: The food comes from the San Francisco Food Bank. Canned goods, meat, eggs, but mostly fresh produce.
6: Oh, the most popular is when we get chicken. Oh my goodness, you know, this is the greatest, you know, because it's so expensive out there. It's like, oh wow, it's like we hit the jackpot. We always pretty much have enough food to serve everyone, but I think it's just like, oh, I want to be able to come early and get the best stuff. You know, people line up at the break of dawn.
2: After the line begins to move, I come across two Salvadorian women standing near the line chatting. They're both grandmothers, both longtime residents of the neighborhood. I introduce myself and ask for their names.
7: Yo soy la incógnita.
8: ¿Y por qué no quiere dar su nombre?
2: One responds first. I'll be the unknown one, she tells me. She says it's better not to be associated with this, waiting in line for food. Her friend tells me she came at 5 this morning to wait before the sun was up. And when she got here, she wasn't the first. She points to her four-wheeled cart, which she left at her spot in line. It's stuffed with empty bags to fill. For them, this is about food, but it's also social. The two women catch up, talk about family, home. They also talk about how the line used to be. They've been coming since the food pantry first began at Arriba Juntos. The women say there's chicken, coffee, eggs and fruit, sometimes coconut. It depends on the day, they tell me. They also talk about the people who wait in this line and how the neighborhood has changed.
7: Aquí vienen rusos, vienen unos de Ucrania, de no sé qué, todos los dan.
2: People come from all over the world, they say, but it's a different group now. There used to be fewer people, fewer Chinese, more Latin Americans. According to the San Francisco Food Bank, the Arriba Juntos food pantry recipients are nearly 50% Asian. One third are Latino, and the rest are mostly Russian and African American. Only 5% are white.
5: Every Thursday?
8: Every Thursday you come?
5: Yes, I come. My daughter, she have twins.
9: Yo vivo allá, allá arriba, por la 24.
10: 即是未做過工，淨係同你個家姐一齊。二米一係，六姨。
2: Today, I talk with immigrants from China, El Salvador, Guatemala, Mexico, Jordan, India, and Russia, as well as non-immigrant San Franciscans. The line moves slowly as the morning continues, but doesn't seem to get any shorter. Closer to the front of the line, I meet Al and Carol. They arrived around 8. Al's a Vietnam vet with a bad hip, and he's been coming here for a couple months now, since he moved to a housing block for vets down the street. He and Carol agree that she's the cook, among other things.
11: I'm his home care worker and his girl, but anyway, the chicken, I fry it, bake it. I bake the yams sometimes, and sometimes I boil them with the sugar and make them into candy yams.
12: Yesterday, you made toast.
11: Yesterday, I made lasagna.
12: Yeah, it helps out because, you know, groceries is very expensive.
2: Al stands up to show me his cart, leaning on it for support. It doubles as a seat.
12: You're supposed to live in this area, but a lot of these people, like, is not in this area. But they come from all over the city.
11: To do it.
2: This is a concern for the San Francisco Food Bank. It happens at some pantries around the city, and it's difficult to control. As a policy, the bank encourages people to find a food pantry within their own neighborhood. But it can be tough for organizations like Arriba Juntos to turn people away when they need services. People who have already received their food start to come out of the back side of the building. A few of them make their way to the front where people still wait. Seeing people emerge with food lifts the energy on the crowded sidewalk. There's still more for the taking. One woman stands at a corner of the building in line. She powders her face and combs her hair. Her food pantry ticket is pinned to her jacket with a safety pin. She's 93. I don't want to lose it, she tells me, turning her head away from my microphone as she gently urges me to talk to someone else. I find another woman who's here with her elderly mother. She's come just to support her mom, but she's a little uncomfortable with all of this.
13: I never thought I would see this in my lifetime, standing in line with my parents to get food. It doesn't make me feel well. This is, you know, I mean, come on, food. But at least it's available to people who need it, you know.
2: The morning warms up, more cards are scanned, and more people pass by with bags of food. The line finally dwindles around 10 a.m., I catch up with one woman wheeling her cart away from the food pantry. It's half full of food.
14: The celery, black pinto beans, eggs, some milk, onion, orange, and...
2: Is it enough for the week?
14: I have 5 kids. Not enough, but it's okay. I get something.
2: Right. I walk back towards the last of the line and see the Salvadorian woman again, La Incognita, the unknown one. She's finally near the front of the line and waves to me to show me how close she is. She's happy for another week of food until she comes to wait again next week. In San Francisco, I'm Sarah Reynolds for Cross Currents.
6: Emergency. What do you need chopsticks for? Are you going to eat the popcorn with chopsticks?
15: No, to stir.
6: To stir it. Oh. Wow, popcorn on a real fire. I think you should just take the lid off.
15: No, guys, they're all gonna...
6: Tastes pretty good.

This time in the Global Village special edition of the show, as we celebrate the birthday of Steve Winwood. We'll hear him both as a leader and as a guest artist and explore some of the world music side of his music, including a release that really showed that off, an album called Nine Lives, and hear from it, Hungry Man, as we begin this visit and this Steve Winwood birthday celebration here in the Global Village.

Marianne Faithfull from that amazing breakthrough album of hers, Broken English, with the Ballad of Lucy Jordan. A song, by the way, that was written by Shel Silverstein. And part of that lineup on that album on keyboard, Steve Winwood, as we are celebrating his birthday today here in the Global Village and getting to some of the music he did under his own name and some of the interesting guest appearances that have a bit of a world music flavor to them. That is, well, the case for a release from John Martin called One World. Several tracks that Steve Winwood appeared on that release. We heard one of them, Dealer. And we started with Steve Winwood from his Nine Lives album, which actually was his ninth studio album under his own name. And from that, we heard Hungry Man. That coming your way here in the Global Village. We come back in just a minute. And when we return, we'll hear a song that Steve Winwood co-wrote and a lovely version of it from singer Dolores Cain from her Solid Ground album, The Finer Things, in just a minute when we're back here in the Global Village.

Going back for some music from Traffic for Steve Winwood's birthday. They're a traditional tune with some embellishment from Winwood. John Barleycorn from the album of the same name. He was also part of an album from Sandy Denny. It, in fact, was the last release that she did before she passed away, the Rendezvous album. From that, we heard All Our Days. And a song that Steve Winwood co-wrote, The Finer Things, that appeared on an album from singer Dolores Cain from her album Solid Ground. That here in the Global Village, where we are marking the birthday today of Steve Winwood. And after a quick break, we'll return with a guest appearance that he made on the classic debut release from Robert Palmer, the Sneakin' Sally Through the Alley release. Through it all, there's you. And that will be here in just a minute when we return to the Global Village.

A couple more guest appearances that Steve Winwood made there with Toots and the Maytals from their classic Reggae Got Soul album with Living in the Ghetto. And also part of the lineup with Robert Palmer on Sneakin' Sally Through the Alley on the track that we heard through it all, There's You. And there is just about no time left in this visit to the Global Village. A reminder, though, before we go, that playlists for this and all of our shows, information about upcoming shows, world music news and videos, much more, you'll find on our Facebook page. 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Global Village, a production of KMUW, Wichita Public Radio. I'm Chris Heim. Thanks for being with us here in the Global Village. We'll head out with one last one from Steve Winwood from his Ark of a Diver album. Arguably some world influence here, and a piece called Spanish Dancer.

0: Tune in on Tuesday mornings, 10 o'clock, for The Train, a two-hour musical ride with me, Paul Fairchild, as we go smoking down the main line. 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
2: Hello there, and welcome to Halfway to Jackson, the Roots Rock and Americana show, coming to you from the studios of WBDY-FM in Binghamton, New York. I'm your host, Jackson. Man, oh man, it's going to be a great one today. We got some bottle rockets in the house. Little bit of John D. Graham coming at you. A couple by John Hyatt coming at you. We've got Steve Earle. We've got Hayes Carl. Man, we got a ton of good stuff. So stick around and get ready for an hour of some of the best music you may have never heard before. Because that's what we do here at Halfway to Jackson. This isn't your favorite top 10 hits on repeat. If that's what you're looking for, keep scrolling. But if you're looking for something with a little bit of twang, something off the beaten track, some heartfelt lyrics, this might just be what you're looking for. Gonna start you off today with a little bit of Justin Townes Earl doing The Ghost of Virginia. A lot of great music in store, so stick around. Halfway to Jackson. Enjoy. Enjoy.

You're listening to Halfway to Jackson, the Roots Rock and Americana show, coming to you from the studios of WBDY-FM in Binghamton, New York. I'm your host, Jackson. We started that set off with Justin Townes Earl doing The Ghost of Virginia. That's from the remastered version of the Yuma EP. Steve Earl after that. We heard Ain't Glad I'm Leaving. That's a Justin Townes Earl song off the tribute album that Steve put out titled JT. Great album. Bottle Rockets after that. From South Broadway Athletic Club, we heard Dog. That song's gotten rattling around in my brain, and I've really kind of become obsessed with it. It's so simple, and I really like it. John D. Graham after that. We heard $100 Bill. That's from Escape from Monster Island. John D. just passed recently. I was sorry to hear that. He's been kicking around Austin forever and put out some great music, both as a solo album as well as with The Resentments. Sad to see him go. And we ended that set up with John Moreland doing Hang Me in the Tulsa County Stars. That's off High on Tulsa Heat. Hey, if you like what you're hearing, drop me a line. Jackson@BundyMuseum.org will get it right to me. Love to hear what you think of the show. Any comments for things you think I ought to check out or maybe include, or just to say hi. It's been nice hearing from folks, really kind of from all around the place. Always look forward to getting an email, finding out there are others with like tastes out there. We're going to start this set off with some David Bromberg. Lookout Mountain Girl. This features Vince Gill. Lots of great music to come, so stick around. Halfway to Jackson. Enjoy.

You're listening to Halfway to Jackson, the Roots Rock and Americana show, coming to you from the studios of WBDY-FM in Binghamton, New York. I'm your host, Jackson. We started that set off with David Bromberg doing Lookout Mountain Girl. That song features Vince Gill. That's off Use Me. I think I've seen David Bromberg more than anybody else on the planet, well over a dozen times in all different combinations and permutations, from solo to big band. It's been good every time. What an artist. Steve Earle after that. We heard Hillbilly Highway doing from I Ain't Ever Satisfied. That's kind of one of his early best of albums. Tennessee Jet after that, doing the Black Crow tune, She Talks to Angels. That's off The Country. Then a pair from John Hiatt. We heard Give It Up from Mystic Pinball and Have a Little Faith in Me from Bring the Family. As a side note, Have a Little Faith in Me turned up on American Idol, of all things, a couple weeks back. I was really surprised to hear a John Hiatt tune in that environment. It was good. We're going to start this next set off with some Hayes Carl doing What It Is. Lots of great music to come, so stick around. Halfway to Jackson. Enjoy.

another plan and set out like a fool towards the sea. Every wave that crashes rearranges all the sand and puts

You're listening to Halfway to Jackson, the Roots Rock and Americana show, coming to you from the studios of WBDY-FM in Binghamton, New York. I'm your host, Jackson. We started that set off with Hayes Carl doing What It Is from the album of the same name. Sour Bridges after that did Scrapyard Boys. That's from Neon Headed Fool. One more by Steve Earle, this time from his tribute album to Jerry Jeff Walker, entitled, aptly, Jerry Jeff. We heard, I Makes Money, Money Don't Make Me. And we ended that set up with Peter Wolf doing Sleepless from the album of the same name. For those of you who may have thought you recognized the voice, Peter Wolf was the frontman for the Jay Giles Band, but he's a great artist in his own right. It's good to hear solo stuff from Peter. And there you have it. You've spent another perfectly good hour listening to the best of roots rock and Americana here at Halfway to Jackson. If you like what you heard, tell a friend and come on back next week. Won't be the same, but I'll try to make sure it's good. Gonna send you packing this week with an old country tune from Whitey Morgan and the 78s. Here's That's How I Got to Memphis. Halfway to Jackson. Come on back next week. Enjoy.

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You can believe the hype, especially after that very successful pledge drive and the fact that we have been on the air for going on 16 years. It'll be 16 on September the 17th. I'm looking to my right out the plate glass window of this little terrarium of Studio A and looking at impending rain. It's okay with me, though, because I got some little tiny seeds in my garden, my spring garden, yesterday. Got a lot of work done, and I'm kind of sore, so I'm not going to reach too far. But, yeah, that's kind of a relief. It was something that I was challenged by, and it happened. So I'm really happy. And I wanted to say that I miss my mom. She would have been 104 years old. So Mother's Day was Sunday, and of course I was not here to do a show, so the first hour of today's program will be tributes to Mother, including that last one, the Crowder Brothers, We All Love Mother, from the Stuff That Dreams Are Made Of, a Super Rarities album on the Yazoo record label, with cover art on that particular edition by R. Crumb. The hip San Francisco psychedelic hippie day cartoonist and a personal hero. And more about the weather forecast for today. Yeah, rain is going to start up probably during this show and last into the morning. Around 11 a.m., we're going to get a break and it'll be partly cloudy, but the temperatures are going to go way up today, up to about, well, I've seen anywhere from, 75 degrees and windy, 25 to 30 miles an hour coming from the west-southwest. So I hope it rains into the ground and takes those seeds where they're not going to get blown out of the garden. And get the chicken wire up around the fence. So hopefully those rabbits have plenty other stuff, green stuff to eat. Crowder Brothers. We All Love Mother. Of course we do. She's our mom. Oh, golly. I'm just going to listen to music here this morning, I think. This is a very rare one. Mr. Frank Perry and his Big Sound. This one I got from a song poems collection that I used to play a lot more music from, but you tell me why. Happy Mother's Day.

No charges were placed against me. Unavoidable, the report read. I did my best to stop, but the little girl, she's dead. God knows I'd gladly take her place if I only could, but that's just wishful thinking and really does no good. No one will ever know my prayer I can't repeat as I knelt beside that little girl as she died there in the street. My life has been so darkened. 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
1: 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I mean, just go ahead and sing it. 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
2: The disembodied voice of Kitty Wells in the studio there with Roy Acuff, a very tender and sad, sad song. Mother Hold Me Tight from the album Making Believe on the Sagebrush record label. 6:23 in the morning, it is the... I could not do a show live on Sunday for Mother's Day, so we're recreating some set lists here in tribute to our moms. Johnny Cash from the album My Mother's Hymn Book on American Recordings. That was Rick Rubin. Softly and tenderly, as nobody else but Johnny Cash could sing it that way. Another tearjerker. Jimmy Rogers, Mother, the Queen of My Heart from Jimmy Rogers Selected Favorite Volume 3 on Charlie Records. Of course, that's Jimmy Rogers, the singing break man. One of the oldest records in my collection going back to 1918 on the Edison Blue Ambrose record label. Oh my gosh, that's over 100 years old. 112-year-old record. Helen Clark, I'm in Heaven When I'm in My Mother's Arms. Frank Perry and the Happy Mother's Day Sound. Frank Perry and the Big Sound, the Happy Mother's Day song on Song Poems. Preview Records. We started off today with the Crowder Brothers doing We All Love Mother in tribute to Mom on a Missed Mother's Day. The Stuff That Dreams Are Made Of. 6:25. Thanks for tuning in. That rain is just inching closer to the main street of downtown Viroqua. It shouldn't last real long. It's supposed to kind of let up around 10:30, 11 a.m. this morning, but we are going to get a little bit of rain, hopefully, yes. But I'm also supposed to get some fencing today, so hopefully I can do that. Not in the rain. We shall look at the weather a little bit more closely here. Rain ending this morning, breaks of sun and becoming windy in the afternoon, high around 75 degrees. But the winds could occasionally gust over 40 miles per hour tonight, partly cloudy skies and a low of 46. Going to keep the Mother's Day tributes going on this Driftless Morning Show. This is from the Osborne Brothers. This is Medals for Mother.

She's sweeter than the fragrance that fills the dell in spring. A joy she's above the joys that all the year can bring. She's dearer than the dearest friend that I will ever know. Her prayers ever give me on.

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1: Nice piece of music. That's some down tempo stuff. Wow, I forgot I had that one. Lucien and Luciano, Madre, Mother, and Mare. Blind Behavior on the Peace Frog label, 6:42 in the morning, just trying to be a little bit more precise. On the Driftless Morning Show with me, Jim Hallberg, thank you so much for getting up so early to listen to so much music about moms, mothers, mamas, and them's the ones that brought us here. My mother, Evelyn Essex McGinley Hallberg, was born in Butte, Montana in 1922, raised four kids, solidly lower to eventually middle class, a sweetheart. I miss my mom. She was a good one. Maybe you too. I better get off this subject. Good to hear this music on a rather gray, soon to be rainy morning with some winds whipping up as well. We also heard in that set Pink Floyd from The Wall, Mother, simply entitled Mother. Neville Skelly, who was from Liverpool and did some performing with big bands and then kind of broke out into his own style of music. Mother Nature's Son from The Beatles. Poet and the Dreamer from 2011. Hung on to some country stuff to start the set with Osborne Brothers, Medals for Mother from the Osborne Brothers box set on Sugar Hill. 6:43, what are you doing today? Going to work, going to school, going to be retired and just hang out and listen to the radio and then have some breakfast and then do some gentle yoga chair yoga, stretching, reading, thinking about pulling some dandelions, but not, because what's the use when you've got those pretty little yellow flowers everywhere? And happy Mother's Day once more to all the moms out there listening, which is probably a sizable number, I'm hoping. 6:44, I'm going to go ahead and play this last set of music. This kind of tends towards more mother music, starting off with James Brown. Some good jams in here with some Freddie's Drop, Fundamental. Oh, there's some cool stuff in here. And of course, Parliament, Funkadelic. And that answer to Mother Popcorn. Here we go.

0: 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I got it made.
1: Well, all right. Star Child, citizens of the universe, recording angels. We have returned to claim the pyramid. Partying on the mothership, I am the mothership connection. Get down in 3D, Lightyear Groove. Well, all right, you hear that noise, ain't nobody but me and the boys. Get down. Hit it, fellas.

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1: 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On Tuesday, May 12th, the Mindfulness and Meditation Practice Group meets at McIntosh Library from 5:30 to 6:45 p.m. No previous experience is needed and no registration required. More info on the library's calendar webpage. On Tuesday, 6:30 to 8:30 p.m., Richland Center's Rolling Hills Toastmaster Club meets to offer skills, training for public speaking, and building leadership skills. This supportive, self-paced environment invites newcomers to try out a session as a guest with this ongoing group. 26700 Fellowship Lane, Richland Center. mickandrobin@gmail.com for more info. On Thursday, May 14th, 6 p.m. at the Woolly Bear Tap House, a spelling bee will be held in the Caterpillar Club, hosted by Ed Hollihan and Tyler Kahn. Sign up in the tap room. On Friday, May 15th, 3 to 4 p.m., held at the corner of Main and Decker Streets, Viroqua, a peaceful demonstration vigil speaks out against the wrongful and illegal wars being waged abroad, as well as the ongoing aggression of DHS and ICE agents, weather permitting. On Friday, May 15th, Moonlighter Lab, 211 South Main Street, Viroqua, has a Y2K dance party from 8:30 to 11:30 p.m. On Saturday, May 16th, 9 to 11 a.m., and Monday, May 18th, 4 to 6 p.m., the Kickapoo Area Food Pantry at the Viola Municipal Building looks forward to offering fresh produce while still having available frozen and shelf-stable items available. 608-637-1910. On Saturday, 11 a.m. until noon at the corner of Main and Decker Streets, Driftless Palestine Solidarity holds a vigil calling for a permanent ceasefire, humanitarian aid to Gaza, an end to the genocide, and an arms embargo against Israel. RonMcGuire2@gmail.com. On Saturday, May 16th and Sunday, May 17th, 9 to 4 p.m., Cooley Region Rosemalers celebrate Norwegian folk art for Sutna Mai with paintings, rose mauled pieces, face paintings, and Norwegian bakery, taking place at the Westby Beckham Library. 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
2: Ladies and gentlemen, if you'll take your seats, please. Our tour of the moon's famous Sea of Tranquility is about to begin.
3: A sightseeing tour on the moon. We at the Bendix Corporation believe it will happen, and before too many tomorrows go by. Already, our astronauts whirl through space nearly 200 miles high. Next thing you know, an unmanned vehicle will rove the moon's surface. Then a manned vehicle will explore it in detail. After that, you'll be there, if you want to be. The Tomorrow People at Bendix are helping to make these things possible, and more in the areas of national defense, aviation, space, oceanics, automotive and manufacturing, to search, to discover, to develop, to broaden man's knowledge of the world he lives in and the universe around him, to make reality of imagination. This is Bendix, the Tomorrow People.

is Lightworks. What do you call a pair of eyes that sparkle and gleam, light up the skies? The name of the game is Lightworks. How do you show those teasing lips so they dazzle and shine as heart dust flips? The name

Tribute to New York City, Cat Power, Manhattan. I heard that song on my second favorite community radio station, on my second favorite community radio show the other day, and I wanted to play that on this show, Cat Power, Manhattan, from the album Sun. Before that, I'll Take Manhattan, says Blossom Dearie, from the album The Party's Over, and then a bit of doodling around with the gidgets and widgets and dials and buttons. Raymond Scott, The Tomorrow People from the Manhattan Research Incorporated album, as well as Melon Ball Bounce and the ever popular, at least on this show, and I hope in your mind, Lightworks, 7:17 in the morning. Thanks for tuning in. We pay tribute to mothers in the first part of the show today, and now we are going to follow the Cat Power timeline and go back to this one from the jukebox.

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At some point in my musical grabbing files days, I must have had some big fascination with Adriano Calentano from Milan. But honestly, folks, I don't remember. However, I must have been saving it for just this moment in time. Attraverso El Vamo and Tre Passi Avanti, Gerariola. All pieces of music from Adriano Calentano. Amor in Venezia, Bella Italia, 20 canciones de siempre. I think it was just a setup to hear that little piece from Telus Audio by Visual Arts on the Ubu web. Grabs the piece called La Battaglia di Adrianopoli. Filippo Tommaso Maresano, grazie, grazie. Thank you so much. At 7:47 in the morning, I'm going to play one more Mother's Day song at the end of the set. Two songs set to close out Tuesday. I am not sure what I'm going to bring in tomorrow, but maybe I should bring some music in. Otherwise, it would just be more Filippo. That might be fun. I'm going to go back to Africa, where the mothers do the Afro funk, and my favorite piece of Mother's Day from Prince Nico, Embarga, Sweet Mother. See you tomorrow.

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4: Good morning. Welcome to Second Cup of Coffee. Now that you have everyone out of the house for the day, ease back and enjoy music, stories, and features from the Driftless. 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

0: Well, this shovel is just kind of dull. It's not really cutting the sod. Doggone it. Hello there, Annie. You caught me. I'm digging this French trench to help my landscape problems. 'Cause you know Ed came over and he put down one chunk of concrete here, and over here he put another chunk of concrete, and he said to in between them, you know, to make a French trench, and so I just got started.
1: Well, yeah, but, you know, he offered to bring the backhoe over here, you know.
0: Oh, I just like doing things old school, you know. I got my shovel, and I got a fairly good start. I got, well, you can see I've gone. I'm somewhere in the area of making some progress.
1: Well, I know your ways, Charlie, and Ed just said, well, he felt kind of bad. You didn't want him to use a backhoe, but he took one look at your tool and said, hey, well, Annie, I'm going to sharpen these good shovels for you, and you can give them to Charlie to use.
0: These shovels here?
1: Yeah.
0: These are sharp.
1: What's
0: wrong with mine?
1: Well, you know, a flat edge instead of a pointed edge for doing some.
0: So you're saying my shovel's no good? Oh,
1: well, not for this job, Charlie. You can see that. See, just take a look. Here, I'm going to help you. See how much you can get with this good shovel?
0: Well, it must have a real nice edge.
1: Sure does. Otherwise, right. I couldn't get it in.
0: Oh, hey there. Look at that.
1: Yeah, look at that, Charlie.
0: It's just cutting right through.
1: And I'm just going to help you.
0: Like a knife through butter.
1: Yep. See?
0: So you're going to help me, are you?
1: Sure. See?
0: Well, that's right, neighborly.
1: Cutting.
0: That's right, neighborly. Don't worry too much about straight. We can fix it later.
1: All right.
0: Well, I surely do appreciate this, Annie. I surely do appreciate this. Oh, so got your shovel.

Stardate May 12th. Today, Saturn and its system of moons and rings look calm and peaceful, but things might have been much more chaotic in the fairly recent past. A collision between two moons might have destroyed one of them, changed the orbit of the other, and led to the birth of yet another moon and the planet's rings. Researchers have been trying to explain some oddities in the Saturn system. The planet itself is tilted far more than it should be, for example. The biggest moon, Titan, follows a more lopsided orbit than expected, and the moon is moving away from Saturn by about 4 inches per year. A few years ago, a team proposed that Saturn once had another big moon, which the team called Chrysalis. Interactions between the moons might have kicked Chrysalis so close to Saturn that it was ripped apart, forming the rings. But this year, another team came up with a slightly different scenario. It too involves a second moon. It collided with Titan a few hundred million years ago, changing Titan's orbit. Debris from the impact formed the present-day moon, Hyperion. The activity caused two other moons to ram together as well. Both moons quickly reformed, with the leftovers spreading out to form the rings as recently as 50 million years ago. This model explains many of the system's oddities, bringing order to a chaotic arrangement. Look for Saturn near our moon at dawn tomorrow. The planet looks like a bright star low above the horizon. You can find out more about the planets in Stardate magazine. Details at stardate.org. For the McDonald Observatory, I'm Billy Henry.

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Man.

Sometime around Memorial Day weekend, I'm heading out for a madcap day of birding in the first ever Great Wisconsin Birdathon, established by the Natural Resources Foundation of Wisconsin and the Wisconsin Bird Conservation Initiative. Competing teams will try to get pledges that will go to the state's Bird Protection Fund, which supports statewide bird conservation in Wisconsin. This year's priorities are habitat management and monitoring for cerulean and prothonotary warblers in the deciduous forests of southern Wisconsin, protecting and improving stopover habitats for the millions of birds that pass through Wisconsin every year via the new Wisconsin Stopover Initiative, the Bird City Wisconsin Project, and wintering habitat protection and management for orioles, hummingbirds, warblers, and the rest of our birds that winter south of the border. I'm not much of a fundraiser, but Wisconsin's Bird Conservation Initiative is a project near and dear to my heart, and best of all, I'll be raising the money by doing a big day with two of my favorite people, Ryan Brady and Dick Virch. I'll get to spend a whole day birding with two of Wisconsin's finest birders. What could be better? Our team will, of course, want to see as many species as possible in a single day for three reasons. First, because many people base their pledges on the number of species seen. Second, because this is a friendly competition with teams covering other areas of the state. We want our neck of the woods to stand out as the best. And third, because what's the fun of doing a big day unless you're focused on making your list as big as possible? High on Ryan Brady's most wanted species list are boreal chickadee and LeConte sparrow, both of which are among my own favorite birds, so I'm sure hoping to see them too. We even optimistically named our team the Invasion of the Boreal Chickadees. We're both hoping for Connecticut warbler, a cool specialty of boreal forest areas in northern Wisconsin and Minnesota. The Connecticut warbler happens to be one of the most poorly named of all birds. It was first described by Alexander Wilson in 1812. He named it after the state of Connecticut, where he happened to shoot the first specimen during fall migration. But Connecticut warblers never breed or winter in Connecticut, virtually never appear there in spring, and seldom in fall. Connecticut warblers use two different routes for migration. In spring, they head from South America to the West Indies and Florida and head northwest toward the Mississippi Valley and then north from there. In fall, they head east across Canada and then south along the Atlantic coast. Connecticut warblers are uncommon enough that it's always a thrill to see them, even right up here where they belong. Ryan and I both hope to see sharp-tailed grouse, but we'll have to luck into them because they probably won't be displaying that late in the season. And who knows what else could turn up. In a burst of wild optimism, Ryan listed parasitic jaeger and Swainson's hawk among his most yearned-for species, saying, "It's the one or two I'm not hoping or expecting to see that will be the most exciting." Plotting out a route where we'll most likely to see the most species will keep us busy for the next few weeks. If you're interested in pledging or participating in the Great Wisconsin Birdathon, you can find more information at www.wisconservation.org. I'm Laura Erickson speaking.

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This is Maggie Jones in Natural Wonders. I found an article about an animal I've been wanting to talk about for a long time. I was browsing the Prairie Enthusiast website, and I found one about the timber rattlesnake written by a scientist who's been studying them for decades. The website is theprairieenthusiasts.org, and under news, you can click on blog, and there you'll find things to read about that are fun. Identification and education is a good part to look at. There's also one, inspiration. Get inspired by checking out recommended books, hiking spots, and feel-good stories. Management methods is here, and news, latest information, updates from chapters, and more. There's a lot here. And after the essay on the timber rattlesnake, I found a piece written by the prairie enthusiast ecologist Dan Carter about black swallowtail butterflies and their host plants in the carrot family. Among those host plants is wild parsnip. And someone had asked the question about going after parsnip and destroying the host plants of the swallowtail. Well, it turns out there are a lot more carrot family plants that are native and not problematic. So it's a very interesting discussion. And that's at the end. But first, this essay about the timber rattlesnake, written by Brian Bielema, and it's titled Timber Rattlesnakes, Vanishing Bluffland's Icon. And it was published March 13, 2020. And he writes, historically significant and emblematic of the wildness that once existed along the towering bluffs of the Mississippi River, the timber rattlesnake Crotalus horridus continues to survive in isolated pockets, revered and respected by Native Americans, with some tribes calling it grandfather. It was vilified by European settlers and now only thrives in the most remote mountain ranges of the eastern states. After centuries of persecution and wanton killing, a viable population still exists in the Midwest, and it's up to us to protect it. Stories maligning and demonizing the rattlesnake don't fit with the creature I've studied for 30 years. I hope to show you why Benjamin Franklin was right when he penned a multi-point document in support of using the rattlesnake as the symbol of our new nation, calling it an emblem of magnanimity and true courage. First and foremost, timber rattlesnakes have a passive temperament. They rely on cryptic coloration to go unnoticed and will almost always allow a human to pass by, maintaining silence even when a foot is placed well within striking distance. Their venom, needed to secure prey, wouldn't be wasted on an animal the size of a human. Even when stepped on, their usual reaction is to rattle and crawl away. If threatened, they may strike defensively. The vast majority of bites are known as illegitimate because the wounds were inflicted during attempts to kill or capture them. Often these defensive strikes inject no venom, resulting in a dry bite with no systemic effects. Timber rattlesnakes are ambush predators. They brumate, inactive but not hibernating, in rocky dens from November to March and are active from April to October. This can vary, however, and with the warming climate, emergence generally comes earlier and ingress to dens later. Upon emergence, rattlesnakes seek open canopy rocks in the vicinity of their dens or move to a foraging site to await their first and often only skin shedding, molting of the year. Months in the den often result in skin lesions that are removed by this molting. Snake fungal disease has been found in the timber rattlesnake, which produces severe lesions, mostly on the head, but gratefully hasn't been lethal, as it has with Illinois' other rattlesnake, the eastern Massasauga. Each molting adds a segment to the snake's rattle string.
Molting may take place a second time later in the summer or fall. After the rattlesnakes have completed their post-emergent molt, non-pregnant females and males search for ambush sites to forage for white-footed mice, eastern gray squirrels, and eastern chipmunks in closed canopy forests with many fallen logs or edges of grassy fields where voles, prairie and meadow, are the target. As an opportunistic predator, other mammals and birds also are taken as size permits. Ambush sites are chosen by sampling fallen logs for the presence of mouse runways by tongue flicking the tops to detect fresh scents. This technique also is employed on the sides of trees that may harbor gray squirrel nests. Once an ambush site is chosen, the rattlesnake rests its head on the side of the log or against the base of a tree, or it lies coiled next to a vole run. In this position, three senses come into play to direct the strike. With the jaw resting on the log, it can feel vibrations from a prey animal approaching. It also has good peripheral vision, but the most remarkable sense organs are the heat-detecting pits just below and slightly forward of the eyes. Warm-blooded prey is seen as a stereoscopic image, not unlike that produced by a second set of eyes. This second sight allows the rattlesnake to strike accurately in total darkness. When a small mammal, such as a mouse, is struck, the snake immediately pulls back, avoiding injury from the wounded animal. The envenomated mouse wanders off and succumbs to the venom. After a brief wait, the rattlesnake follows the scent trail, finds and swallows it head first. Remarkably, the smell of the envenomated prey is distinctive, and the rattlesnake can track it through a maze of scent trails laid down by other mice. When birds are struck, the snake holds on until the venom takes effect, as a wounded bird would most likely fly, leaving no scent trail, and would be lost. The ambush position may be maintained for many hours, and the snake may actually fall asleep before approaching prey awakens them. It's recently been discovered the prior presence of other rattlesnakes may provide public knowledge of successful sites, drawing others to them by scent. One surprising benefit rattlesnakes provide humans

populated areas. For pregnant females, life is quite different. They have built up fat reserves in the year or two prior and rarely feed during pregnancy until they give birth. Mating has taken place the previous summer to early fall, and both sexes may have multiple partners. This results in multiple paternities in some litters. Sperm is stored by the female over the winter, and the eggs are fertilized the following spring after ovulation. Rattlesnakes give birth to live young, not eggs. Pregnant females seek out open canopy, usually large table rocks, logs, or even man-made structures where they remain until giving birth in late August or September. Some of these sites, known as birthing rookeries, are used by multiple females and may serve for decades as long as the canopy remains open and the structure is unchanged. Some females leave the rookery to give birth in sheltered areas nearby, but the majority have their litters at the gestation site. Fidelity to a gestation site finds females returning for successive pregnancies. Due to the fragile population in the Midwest, it's difficult to easily recover from the loss of even one mature female. Many females have a single litter in their lives, and few have two or three litters. In my 30-year study, lifetime reproductive events break down as follows. 48.4% had a single observed event. 29% had two events. 9.7% had three, 6.5% had four, and just one female each had five and six litters in her life. Reproductive cycles for females with multiple pregnancies are usually 2 to 3 years. Reproductive maturity locally may occur as young as 4 years. I witnessed mating of a female with a complete rattle string. When the end button is present on the rattle, age can be estimated with some accuracy. Several experts agreed with this age after viewing photos. If she became pregnant the following year from this mating, she would have given birth at age 5. The eastern populations mature slower and may be as old as 7 to 9 years old before being able to reproduce. After giving birth, some mothers remain with their neonates, newborn snakes, until they complete their postnatal shed, usually within 10 to 14 days. But most females I've observed leave the newborn snakes after a few days of recuperation. Pregnancy exacts a high cost, and postpartum females are extremely emaciated. Some don't recover. Upon emergence the following spring, they remain in poor physical condition with visible loose skin folds on their depleted bodies. The young, litter size is 1 to 11, with a mean of 5.6. The young are born with a gray coloration, pre-buttons on their tails, and are about the size of a fat lead pencil in length and girth. After their molts, they look more like the adults in color and possess a button. Each successive shedding adds a segment below the button. When rattles reach lengths of 5 or 6 segments, they increasingly become prone to breakage. Old rattlesnakes rarely maintain their end buttons, and the 3-lobed broken end segments can easily be distinguished from buttons. Younger snakes tend to have tapering rattles, and charts prepared by several researchers can help determine age. Timber rattlesnakes are long-lived, with some reaching 45 or 50 years old, and by then have straight-sided rattles with almost no taper. As we learn more of the secret lives of timber rattlers through radio telemetry, videography, and other innovative experiments, we discover abilities beyond our previous understanding. Sociality and kinship recognition are present and important. Newborn snakes have the ability to find a den site within days of birth, with the mother gone, securing her own meal after her long fast. The neonates leave the birthing site
forage for food, but the remaining yolk allows them to overwinter without securing

during a meal, and if luck is with them, find the scent trails of older rattlesnakes moving back to the den. The young imprint on this den site and return here for the rest of their lives. In some cases, they may use another den, but there is high fidelity for the initial den. In this manner, some dens have been used for decades and probably centuries as successive generations continue the pattern. Their mental maps allow them to travel far from the den in loops, then bring them back in the fall. Although it's difficult to determine exact numbers of such a secretive and cryptic species, it's safe to say timber rattlesnakes in the Midwest need protection. In my native Illinois, it's listed as a threatened species and afforded legal protection. In the driftless area of northwest Illinois, where I study, I know of only 3 viable populations. I consider a viable population to have 50 to 100 snakes. Admittedly, I haven't surveyed this entire corner of the state, but would be surprised if there were more than 6 viable populations left. Throughout its upper Mississippi River range, most populations are isolated and losing ground as development encroaches. It took a commitment to save the bald eagle, eventually chosen as our country's emblem. Timber rattlesnakes, truly American symbols of wild blufflands, deserve to have protection for their remaining populations, too, lest we lose them forever. And at the end here, it talks about the author. Brian has a bachelor's degree in zoology from the University of Illinois and master's in biology from Western Illinois University. His research on timber rattlesnakes began 50 years ago, and he co-authored the Illinois section of the Timber Rattlesnake Conservation Action Plan for the U.S. This article appeared in the spring 2020 edition of the Prairie Promoter, a publication of news, art, and writing from the prairie enthusiast community. I found another interesting part of the Prairie Enthusiast website under their identification and education section. Effect of wild parsnip removal on black swallowtails, July 14th, 2021. And this is a question from a member of the Prairie Enthusiast and the answer from Dan Carter. And Dan is ecologist for the Prairie Enthusiast. The question is, just wondering what protection measures you implement in removing wild parsnips to protect the black swallowtail butterfly caterpillar. Parsnips is one of their select host plant. I've been finding caterpillars on parsnips for years. I know it is a horrible plant, but we also need to be careful not to destroy a species. And Dan Carter replies, you raise the conundrum that is really at the center of everything that happens with land stewardship. Everything we do to the benefit of one species, community, or ecosystem has reciprocal consequences for others that must be weighed against one another. Chapters and members have a very broad range of goals and approaches for the properties they care for, so I don't presume to speak for them, and I don't know if anyone is doing anything specifically to protect black swallowtail caterpillars as they control invasive species, but I don't think people generally are. The best I can do is give you my take. Generally, there should be a plan and/or goals in place that any conservation action that takes place serves. In other words, it wouldn't make sense to eradicate parsnip just for the sake of doing so. Where the prairie enthusiasts are concerned, eradicating parsnip most often serves 2 separate goals. One is to establish or restore the diverse native vegetation associated with now imperiled natural community types that in turn supports a broader diversity of other life forms, invertebrates, vertebrates, fungi, particularly those dependent on vanishingly rare prairies, savannas, or other fire-dependent natural communities. Parsnip infestations impede doing so. The goal of establishing or restoring a diverse prairie calls for a different set of actions and priorities than the goal of promoting one or a few plant, insect,
or other animal species. The other goal is to raise awareness of prairies and their value among the public and the particular hazard parsnip poses to people in the course of their interaction with nature can impede that goal. In my view, the most compelling argument for prairie conservation is the beauty of its flora and fauna, because the people whose imaginations are captured by that beauty are among the prairie's most loyal advocates. In most instances, the flora being encouraged through the eradication of parsnip will be more diverse and support a broader diversity of insects and other wildlife, including black swallowtails, because members of the carrot family are part of the native prairie, savanna, oak woodland, and sedge meadow communities we are often working towards restoring or reconstructing. Black swallowtail as a species benefits from using a broad range of native and exotic carrot family plants across the landscape, gardens, old fields, degraded woodlands, and high-quality remnant natural communities. So it is able to maintain populations on or readily recolonize areas where exotic carrot family plants like parsnip, poison hemlock, and wild chervil have been removed. For instance, I eliminated parsnip and Queen Anne's lace from our property early on, but we still have a good population of black swallowtail because we have 7 other native members of the carrot family native to prairies and savannas. Black swallowtail remained present on the surrounding landscape where its weedy or invasive host plants were still present and was able to recolonize. But we now have a lot of other plant and insect species that we did not have before, and our children can romp around in it without fear of severe blisters. Native species I've observed black swallowtail larvae on include, but aren't limited to, golden Alexanders, smooth meadow parsnip, yellow pimpernel, honewort, anise root, sweet Sicily, common water hemlock, angelica, and black snake root, several species. It would probably be possible to move caterpillars off of parsnip or other host plants, but oftentimes caterpillars don't do as well if they are moved between species during their development. Doing this would also likely not be practical for larger infestations, but in the case of black swallowtail, the local population will be fine so long as other host plants remain present, because just about all of the landscape outside of mowed lawn, paved areas, and cultivated fields still supports host plants, and black swallowtails disperse well. So the sites we might manage by eliminating parsnip generally already support other host plants, or they will. I realize this may not get to the heart of your concern about the caterpillars on the parsnip, but concerns like yours either are or should be taken into account in the work that we do alongside all of the other factors that must be weighed in the course of good land stewardship. And that's Dan Carter, PhD. So I'm rummaging around and having fun looking at all the different articles and short pieces in the prairieenthusiasts.org website. There's so much here. This is Maggie Jones and Natural Wonders. Thank you so much for listening.

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1: We may not be ready to talk about preparing for another pandemic, but viruses don't respect our emotions, let alone our geographic location.
2: There constantly are viruses and other pathogens jumping from animals into humans. The scientists who think about this stuff the most think that the threat is probably every 10 years or so.
3: Journalist John Cohen has interviewed top epidemiologists around the world and even followed virus hunters into damp bat caves to assess our readiness to prevent another pandemic. He shares with us what he's learned. Welcome to Big Picture Science. I'm Molly Bentley.
1: I'm Seth Shostak. In this episode, we'll find out which viruses are at the top of the likely culprits list, why RNA viruses can be especially good vectors, and also the good news. Namely, we now have a vast store of knowledge and tools to protect ourselves against global contagion. The question is, will we use them?
3: This episode is Preventing Future Pandemics.
1: We hope that the ideas in this episode actually do go viral. John Cohen is a senior correspondent for the magazine Science, who has written extensively on infectious disease, epidemics, and pandemics for more than 30 years. Molly was invited to interview him by the Center for Inquiry West in Los Angeles in front of a live audience.
3: I rewatched the HBO documentary How to Survive a Pandemic, for which he was a consulting producer to help prepare for a conversation. I also read his book, Planning Miracles, How to Prevent Future Pandemics. And my first question, Seth, was about that title. The M word, miracle, is not one that scientists usually use to describe scientific breakthroughs.
1: Well, that's true. I mean, the word miracle is one that's in general not admitted by science to be an explanation for anything, right? If you say, look, this phenomenon that we've observed in the lab or in the field or through a telescope or whatever, it's all a miracle. That might have, you know, passed muster 1,000 years ago or 500 years ago, actually, but not today. If you can't, you know, demonstrate that it's true via an experiment, well, it's not science.
3: John Cohen shared the reasoning behind his book title, Planning Miracles.
2: The March of Dimes paid for the research that created Jonas Salk's polio vaccine, which proved itself safe and efficacious in 1955. And in that year's annual report, the head of the March of Dimes wrote that this was a planned miracle. And the root of the word miracle isn't religious. It's about smiling in Greek. It's about wonder in Latin. And we speak about miracle cures. We speak about, you know, miracle medicine. And that's really what the theme of the book is that we have the power to plan for a better future. And I wanted to write a book that was hopeful, in a sense, to say that science has brought us to a point where we can plan in ways to make a better future than the one we just experienced with COVID.
1: In pursuit of clarity in his book about how science can help us avoid another calamity, John Cohen has interviewed top researchers around the world. He's even followed virus hunters into difficult wild places to show us why such pursuits are essential. Here is Molly's conversation with him.
4: So, John, we've just emerged from the COVID pandemic, and many of us may be reluctant to take to heart that we must prepare for another one. But as it was with pre-COVID era, a future pandemic is a question of when, not if. So before we get into what preparedness looks like, I wonder if you could share with us how scientists describe the current threat level.
2: So there is no body of scientists who sit down and create a threat level. The scientists who think about this stuff the most think that the threat is probably every 10 years or so, that there will be an outbreak that has the opportunity to grow into a pandemic. There constantly are viruses and other pathogens jumping from animals into humans, and they die out. They burn out quickly. They don't go anywhere. They're just not good at copying themselves in our bodies, or they're not good at spreading from one person to another. But every 10 years or so, if you look over the past 30, 40 years, that's what we've seen.
4: Mm-hmm. And some of them may have gone unnoticed, meaning there was the SARS, after the pandemic of 100 years ago, the 1918 flu, you had SARS, you had MERS. So we have had other pandemics.
2: They happen all the time. So like one that people don't recognize as a pandemic is norovirus, the cruise ship virus. That has been pandemic. It has spiked in a repeated fashion over the past 20, 30 years. And they were pandemics. We didn't call them that, but they are.
4: When you said that they don't have a threat level, I mean, I think of in California, we have the different colors for what the threat level is for wildfires. I was imagining less that and more, how nervous are they? Do they feel like we are... could be on the brink, it could happen soon, yeah. Or is it we're sitting back a little bit? I mean, maybe it's another way of saying that. How worried are they?
2: I think given the actions of the American government over the past few years, the threat level in the minds of people who think hard about this has gone through the ceiling because of the Trump administration undoing all of this science that was moving us toward the things that I'm writing about in the book. All these projects I write about in the book that are at the forefront of making a better world have been defunded or threatened with defunding, and there isn't an appreciation in the current White House of the role that the American government can play in making a safer world. So we have an Office of Pandemic Preparedness in the White House. It doesn't have a director. It doesn't have staff. So when you ask what the threat level is, it's higher than it was, in a sense.
4: Because
2: we're
4: negligence.
2: Doing less.
4: Yeah.
2: And we're putting on blinders. We're pretending that everything is just going to be fine forever.
4: Well, in that way, it sounds like our approach to climate change.
2: It's very analogous, yeah. And in climate change, you might even argue that we're doing things politically to make the climate worse. You know, in this case, we're just not preparing ourselves. There is this ostrich era we're in right now of playing dumb about what's obvious to anyone who has spent any time researching threats.
4: Well, let me follow up on the Trump administration and what the role is, because I do have a list of its of how in many ways it is. It feels like it's a mixed bag in terms of what they're doing. And when we consider what their role is in shaping our ability to control these threats. On one hand, as you alluded to, many scientific research facilities have suffered federal funding cuts, including to the Centers for Disease Control. A human vaccine development program for H5N1, avian flu, was canceled. The Trump administration pulled out of the WHO, which has a hand in surveilling and keeping us safe from pandemics. But then on the other hand, in early 2025, the Department of Health and Human Services announced hundreds of millions of dollars dedicated to surveillance of H5N1. And the administration has recently nominated a scientist who supports vaccines, Erica Schwartz, for CDC director, which suggests maybe there is going to be a retreat from the anti-vax policies of RFK. So again, from a science and policy standpoint, it is a mixed bag in terms of assessing how well we're prepared.
2: Yeah, well, there's also the fact that what the president wants to do isn't the final word. The Congress pushed back hard last year when the president wanted to cut the National Institutes of Health budget by 40%. The Congress increased their budget. So it's a tug of war. But part of the theme of one of the themes in my book is this is a race against time. And the faster we move, the better off we are. And on balance, we've slowed down.
4: Mm-hmm.
2: And we're you're applauding the fact that they're nominating a CDC director who believes in vaccines.
4: In science,
2: whoop-de-doo. You know, I mean, of course that's the way things should be.
4: Mm.
2: And these aren't debates. You know, there's no scientific debate in the realm of people who care for people and try to make them better. There's no true debate about, are vaccines good? Vaccines have done more to improve human health than anything other than cleaning water and sanitation. Anything. And not all vaccines are safe, not all are effective, but the ones that get through regulatory bodies like the FDA, they're good. And our regulatory bodies are good. They functioned and done their job. Yes, mistakes happen. Yes, problems occur. But what has happened post-pandemic is people have obsessed about the faults in the dike, not, you know, looking at the dike itself.
4: And so the tone is really set from the top. I mean, for better or for worse in this case. And so all it takes is one statement that about fake news or that vaccines can't be trusted or that the pandemic is also, you know, fabricated. And it just, like a virus, it just goes through the population. So much damage can be done.
2: Yeah. And disinformation is... It does, look at the language we use. It goes viral. That's what we say.
4: Yeah, it doesn't go bacterial.
2: It doesn't go bacterial.
4: The message in this book is that we do know how to protect ourselves against infectious threats, as you've said. And I wonder if, John, if you could give a brief explanation or compare how the vaccines, the mRNA vaccines, for example, are made compared with those from Jonas Salk and Albert Sabin. And those were vaccines that were made with either a killed or attenuated virus. But now we have the sense of, like, if you could just sequence the surface protein, then you can, you know, you can kind of plug that into what is a kind of vaccine template, and then you're ready to go. Is it that simple? Because it's certainly come a long way since the 1950s.
2: So there are basically eight different what are called platforms, eight different technologies to make vaccines. The old-fashioned way, as you referred to with Jonas Salk and Albert Sabin, was you take the whole virus and you can kill it, even though viruses aren't really alive, but you can inactivate them with chemicals, heat, or light. And what is a vaccine? Let me take a step back. A vaccine stages a mock war. It's a fake version of the real thing. And it teaches your body how to fight, should you ever see the real thing. That's all it is. It's just staging a mock war. So Edward Jenner, with the first vaccine, made a vaccine from cowpox. That was a live virus that copied itself, but it didn't cause harm. And yet it protected you from smallpox because they were related. So it taught your immune system how to fight off smallpox, even though it was a different virus. But it's a weakened version of the smallpox virus. So that's the traditional way to make vaccine. You weaken a virus. That's what Albert Sabin did. He took the polio virus. He passaged it in cultures in the lab again and again till he got weakened versions of it, and that's the vaccine. Salk took the whole virus, inactivated it. That's that vaccine. Modern technologies, and I'll get to mRNA in just a second, because the mRNA is building off another idea, and that's that you can take a harmless virus and stitch a gene into that virus from polio or SARS-CoV-2 or any of a virus, and just put one gene in that makes a protein. It doesn't cause the disease. It just makes one protein. So that's a vector that delivers. mRNA gets rid of the vector. It's the gene. mRNA is just a gene. And it's just saying, I'm going to take this protein gene for the surface protein, in the case of COVID, the surface protein of that virus looks like this, and I'm going to just put that gene into it, and you're going to make that protein in your body. Your body is going to be the vaccine manufacturing plant, because it's going to take the gene, make the protein, then you're going to develop antibodies and other immune responses to that protein. That protein doesn't harm you. It doesn't do anything to you. But the antibodies will protect you. And not only that, our immune systems have this beautiful metaphor. They have memory. They remember. We have cells in our body that stay with us for life. They clone themselves. They're immune cells. And they keep making copies of themselves so that if you have measles as a kid or you get a measles vaccine, for the rest of your life, your B cells in your body remember the look of that virus, just in the same way your mind remembers the look of someone you met 50 years ago. Now, we have different memory for different things. Sometimes memory lasts for a lifetime, and so in the case of measles, polio lasts for a lifetime, almost. Some don't last long at all. Pertussis is terrible. Kids get 5-6 pertussis shots because the memory is short. So what mRNA does essentially is it cuts out the vector and just makes the protein, and it won the Nobel Prize because it was such a simpler way to make a vaccine and potentially a faster way, because all you need is the DNA or RNA sequence. It's called plug and play. It's plug and play. It's like slipping a cassette for this virus. So did we need mRNA to save us from COVID? No, we did not. The Chinese did the old-fashioned killed vaccine. They didn't use mRNA. Half the world received China's vaccines, and they benefited from those. They worked. They weren't as good as the mRNA vaccines in clinical trials that compared head-to-head, but they were good enough. They certainly saved a lot of lives. They had efficacies of, let's say, 50 to 60%. And by efficacy, I mean preventing symptomatic disease, not preventing infection. That's not what vaccines do.
4: And also keeping people out of hospitals.
2: Keeping people out of hospitals.
4: Keeping people alive.
2: Keeping them alive. Some vaccines do prevent infection, but that's the exception to the rule. And this is something that critics are all up in arms about. You said this was going to prevent infection. You know, the initial COVID vaccine did prevent infection because it perfectly matched the Wuhan strain. Was a perfect match to the mRNA and the inactivated vaccine that China made, the plural that they made. But then that mutated, and then they weren't perfect matches, so they didn't prevent infection. And then people said, well, you said it. They still kept you alive. They kept you out of the hospital.
4: And those early vaccines, mRNA, their efficacy was like 90%, 95%.
2: It was extraordinarily high. Extraordinarily high. And if you looked in the early days at what they did, they really did prevent infections from happening in addition to the symptomatic disease. So that's the overview of what vaccines are and what mRNA is. And the attack on mRNA vaccination by the Trump administration, I think, has left vaccine makers with their jaws in their laps. Like, what? they make this argument that the public lost trust in these vaccines. 2 billion people got these. What are you talking about? The public lost trust. 2 billion people got them. And no, they do not have Bill Gates microchips in them. They do not make you...
4: magnetic.
2: You know, magnetic. do they have side effects? Yes, they do. Almost all medicine has side effects. Are some people going to be harmed? Yes, young boys had cardiac issues that were real. And it's a balancing act if you're the parent of a young boy, whether to get an mRNA vaccine. By and large, I think the mRNA vaccines proved in billions of people they were safe and effective and made the world a better place. To now write that off and say, oh, no, we can't use mRNA vaccination for viruses, which the Trump administration and RFK Jr. has said, to me, is anti-science.
1: Coming up, reporter John Cohen describes the viral offenders that are most likely to spark worldwide contagion. This episode of Big Picture Science is looking at the science behind preventing future pandemics.

0: We know that viruses are constantly moving between hosts, even between species. They cross continents, and as they do, they evolve in order to promote their own survival. They care not a whit about our plans. Consider the appearance of hantavirus on a cruise ship sailing the South Atlantic. One day, you've never heard about this rodent-borne virus. The next day, the world is fixated on the outbreak, and some are fretting whether it will be the next pandemic. Reporter John Cohen assesses our national and international state of readiness for whatever comes our way in his book, Planning Miracles: How to Prevent Future Pandemics. As we continue listening to Molly's conversation with him, recorded before an audience in Los Angeles, we take a closer look at what might be keeping epidemiologists up at night.
1: Okay, so let's meet some of the offenders, the viral offenders. Yeah. The next pandemic, you write, will most likely come from a virus, and there seem to be three forerunners or frontrunners. Does anyone want to guess what they are, what the three might be? Let's just get a collection here. So we have Ebola. Bird flu, H5N1, yes? Coronavirus. Yeah.
2: There are a limited number of viruses that cause disease in humans. That's interesting. There are really only two dozen or so viruses that really present pandemic threats to us that are realistic and likely. The top three are ones that we know well, influenza.
1: And that includes H5N1,
2: avian influenza. Coronaviruses, which we just experienced. Ebola isn't likely to be a pandemic. It's too hot. It kills people quickly, and they don't have the opportunity to transmit often. In fact, they typically transmit in healthcare settings, you know, when they go to the doctor and the people in their homes. But it's never taken off internationally for a reason. Yeah. Remember, influenza and coronaviruses, they're respiratory. You can breathe these things onto people. So that makes them bigger threats. Ebola you're touching the virus.
1: So then what would disease X be? Because that's what I thought was the third one. So you have coronavirus, you have influenza, and then you have this thing called disease X.
2: Disease X can
1: sounds pretty scary.
2: Yeah, but it doesn't speak to a viral family. So SARS-CoV-2, the virus that caused COVID, was a disease X. It was a virus that no one had ever seen before. That's what disease X really refers to. And when you have a virus you've never seen before, you're a baby just born into the world with no immunity. When there's a new flu that comes along, you have lots of immunity to flu. You've had flu many times. You've had coronaviruses many times. There are four common cold coronaviruses. They just don't protect us much from this one.
1: And we have our eye on an influenza virus now.
2: And we have
1: these. It's not trivial.
2: Right. And I go into great detail about this in the book because there's a strong argument, and I think a compelling argument, that the way we breed poultry is the driver of these bird flu viruses mutating and getting into humans and causing problems and getting into wild birds that then bring them back to poultry. And we've had since 2020 this horrific poultry pandemic of H5N1 decimating flocks all over the world that then dribbled into our dairy cows. And the engine of all of that may well be that we put a million chickens into a building together to satisfy our needs to eat. We love eating chicken. Humans eat more chickens than any other animals, and we love eggs. And I've been in these farms, and it's astonishing to walk into a room with a barn with 15,000, 20,000 chickens, as I've done, let alone a million.
1: Well, let's stick on H5N1 and just use a thought experiment here, because if you could give us a quick snapshot on what our preparedness looks like.
2: Yeah.
1: Let's say that H5N1 did emerge as a pandemic. How would that be determined? And what strengths and weaknesses of our preparedness, our pandemic preparedness system, would be immediately revealed? And we can then look a little bit more closely at some of these. But
2: well, we don't even have to be theoretical about
1: it.
2: We can be hard and fast, because we have H5N1 in dairy cattle that have infected more Americans with H5N1. In the past, since this surfaced in March of 2024, 70 Americans have been diagnosed as having H5N1. It fortunately doesn't
1: and
2: spread.
1: And survived?
2: Yes.
1: It survived.
2: Fortunately,
1: okay.
2: isn't. It doesn't do that well in us. It turns out that bird flu viruses use different receptors than we have in our lungs, but we have them in our eyes. So
1: we have the receptors in our eyes.
2: These receptors for bird flu virus in our eyes. So these people have got pink eye. They got conjunctivitis. That's what's happened to these 70 people. But the fear is that the more time this virus spends in mammals, the more it's going to change to our receptors. And cow udders happen to have the receptors that the birds share for the flu virus. So their udders are very receptive in that region of their body, their mammary glands.
1: I will not say they are utterly receptive.
2: Utterly receptive. But the way that this bird flu in cows was detected, it was lowering the amount of milk they were producing, and it was yellow, and they couldn't sell it. So that's how it's recognized. So to answer your question, we have a real-time example of how we respond, right? We detected this. Did we aggressively try to stop the spread of H5N1 in dairy cow? No. We had an industry fighting science and saying, you can't test my cows. We do not allow vaccination of cows against H5N1. And so the virus, with vets screaming their heads off, saying, please don't move cattle from an infected farm. Okay, so the federal government said pretty quickly, okay, you can't move your cows from one state to another. Okay, great. California has more dairy farms than any state. You can move a cow anywhere in California without testing your cattle. So California has had one of the longest running dairy cow H5N1 problems. Do we vaccinate farmers who milk the cows against H5N1? No. Do we have H5N1 vaccines? Yes, we do. We have a national stockpile of millions of doses of the vaccine. But because this virus isn't killing people and not spreading between people, we have no evidence of it spreading between people, the alarm bell isn't that loud.
1: So you have accompanied scientists hunting for viruses.
3: It's really fun, actually.
1: Most notably, Peter Daszak, one of the world's leading experts in zoology and virus ecology. And at the time that you accompanied him, he was also the head of EcoHealth Alliance, which is now no longer, and I'm sure John's going to explain why. So, John, your description of traipsing through humid, dense forests of Vietnam and into caves, where many species of bats are swirling like funnels, he describes, made my hair stand up, and I like bats.
2: Yeah.
1: Can you describe what it was like to hunt for new coronaviruses and how isolating and identifying them help us be better prepared for a pandemic?
2: So when you, I don't know if any of you have been into large caves with bats. The first thing.
1: Have any of you?
2: Yeah.
1: Okay,
2: yeah.
1: We have some
2: the first thing
1: brave
2: is
1: souls.
2: They often have an odor from bat guano and urine that is unbelievably disgusting, and that gets high up into your nose and stays there for a long time. What's weird also is in the big bat caves I've been in, again and again, there are signs of humans partying in the caves. Campfires, potato chip bags, beer cans. People love to go to caves. These people have no protection whatsoever.
1: And what happens in caves does not stay in caves.
2: What happens in caves doesn't stay in caves. And Daszak and his team did a study looking at antibodies for bat coronaviruses in humans who live near these caves. And they found antibodies to unusual things in like 6% of people. So they are getting infected regularly. And fortunately, those viruses, for the most part, are dead-end infection. So going into these caves, first of all, the bat trapping, one way is they set up what are called harp traps. And they look like harps, like strings like that. And they're down the paths from the cave. And the bats fly down that path at night to go find food. So they set up these harp traps that the bats fly into and fall down. And then they take them to a research station. In the case in Vietnam, it was a nearby clinic. And they put them in bags and hang them on strings and then pull them out. And they sample them. And then they let them go.
1: So they're not away. They're not hurt. They are released at the end.
2: Oh, they're not hurt. Good. They're sampled.
1: Now, what do we learn, though? So let's say we pull out three new coronavirus.
2: Yeah.
1: What does that tell us? Because that doesn't say that those are three possible vectors for human disease. Mm. Is it just go into the tree of coronaviruses and then we come back to it another time when we realize there is an outbreak or someone gets sick? Or what are we doing?
2: Yeah, that's a really controversial area and an interesting area. For one thing, yes, they're just putting them into family trees and saying we're learning, it's knowledge. But that is how we discovered that SARS came from bats. We had an outbreak of Nipah virus, which is a deadly virus in Malaysia and in Bangladesh that was traced back to bats. And then you could intervene, because what they realized with Nipah was that the bats were eating mangoes above a pig stall in one place, and the mangoes were falling, and the pigs were getting Nipah and dying. The farmers were getting Nipah from the pigs. So, hey, move the pigs away from the mango trees. That stops it. So once you understand the viral chain, you have an opportunity to intervene. The controversial aspect is that, you know, you've asked a really penetrating, complicated question is, how do you protect yourself just because you've found a virus that you haven't seen before? So this is where this became explosive. So researchers take viruses that are related to SARS, let's say, SARS-related viruses, that's what they're called, and they experiment with them in labs and put them into human cells, and they ask, can they infect human cells? And then they put them into animal models and say, can they transmit between animals? And then they ask the question, should we be making a vaccine against this potential threat? That's where we kind of hit the wall. And that's where we got into the whole debate about the origin of the COVID pandemic, because it was experiments with bat coronaviruses that were taking place in Wuhan in a lab that some people believe sparked the pandemic. And that has been an incredibly toxic debate to this day.
1: This is the lab leak. I don't even want to say theory. The lab leak.
2: It's a theory.
1: Hypothesis.
2: It's a hypothesis. I'm comfortable with that. So I'm very much involved with the idea that probability is more compelling than possibility. I think in the probability right now, based on evidence, is that the marketplace was where this happened. I'm open to the idea that it was a lab leak. And if evidence came forward to support that, I would be thrilled to break that story.
1: Even if it were a lab leak, it doesn't preclude another virus coming from a natural source.
2: No, nor does it suggest
1: even if it were... So we still need to be vigilant.
2: Even if it were a lab leak, should we stop doing laboratory experiments with potentially dangerous viruses to understand how to protect ourselves? No. I mean, is it logical to study potential threats? I would say yes. That's a logical thing to do, and that science has shown that studying potential threats can lead to things that potentially will help us.
1: Just to conclude on the virus hunting is, I think we would be remiss if we not explain what happened to the scientist Peter Daszak and his Echo Health Alliance. His team was on the forefront of tracking down these viruses and the efforts to help make us safe. And John, he paid a high price for that with this administration. What happened to him?
2: So Daszak worked with the lab in Wuhan that studied coronaviruses and captured them in bats and brought them back to the lab. And he had funding from the National Institutes of Health that he subcontracted to her lab, Xu Zhengli. And that was all approved. It was all above board. But the lab leak proponents at the time included President Donald Trump in his first term. And he, in April of 2020, said that he believed there was intelligence agency evidence to back this, which has never been revealed, so I tend to think it doesn't exist, that the NIH and Anthony Fauci funded the creation of the virus in this lab with Peter Daszak's money from the NIH. And Peter Daszak was ultimately investigated by the Department of Health and Human Services that oversees NIH, and was barred from receiving federal funding, as was Equal Health. And then the Trump administration, in their second term, took the COVID resource page and changed it to one that is called Lab Leak, with Donald Trump's picture. You can go there, look at it, and it argues this argument as fact, as accepted fact, that the NIH created the virus through Peter Daszak and Zhejiang Li and triggered the pandemic.
1: And when you said that Echo Health Alliance, their funding was cut, the result of that is there are no more.
2: They closed down.
1: They closed down earlier this year, early 2025, recently.
2: This
1: excellent work is no more.
2: Yes, and that's kind of an interesting point, too, because we're taking people who are at the front of making a better future. There was another network of researchers who do surveillance like this, Batford surveillance, called the Creed Network, that was similarly shut down. Now, Congress has stipulated that they have to refund it. But why are we doing this? And keep in mind that other governments have a responsibility to do this. This isn't solely the responsibility of the United States. But we're at the front. We're leading the way. We've been spending more money on this stuff, educating more kids, pushing forward more technology than anyone.

0: prepare for another pandemic, they discuss, among other things, the psychological resistance many of us experience when trying to wrap our minds around the whole idea. John Cohen co-produced the HBO documentary, How to Survive a Pandemic, with the intention of creating an indelible record of the early months of the pandemic and efforts to create a vaccine. He worried that we'd otherwise forget the seriousness of what we were all going through.
1: I rewatched this documentary. It was released in, I think, 2022 or 2021, but during the pandemic. And it describes the state of the race for a vaccine at the end of 2020. So some of the scientists in the film are wearing masks as they discuss what they're doing. But it also included scenes from hospitals and from underserved communities. And it reminded me, at least, just how much human suffering there was in those early years, the early months of COVID, then thus this profound relief when a vaccine was announced. But John, I wonder if we have forgotten how bad it was. And I do wonder if we have a kind of collective emotional amnesia, because even I was stirred to some emotion being reminded of those scenes that at the time seemed indelible.
2: Yeah. So David France is the filmmaker, and I said to David, boy, this film is going to be really powerful in 5 years because of that amnesia. And I think we have a history of pushing pandemics out of our minds. And there's an interesting New Yorker article essay that I refer to in my book where the writer compares how we are about war versus how we are against pandemic. War, we love to write books about, see movies about, talk about for decades after they happen. Pandemics, not so much. We want to forget them. And in part, I think we want to forget them because we cannot truly prevent outbreaks from happening. What we can do is improve how we respond to the outbreaks.
1: So emotionally, we're not receptive
2: to that. We're just not receptive. And I'm surprised you all are here today. Thank you. I think people have pandemic fatigue. They just don't want to think about a future that is going to repeat the terrible things that happened. I personally didn't lose anyone to COVID, but I was very concerned that my mother would die from it. And I wasn't personally that afraid of the virus, but I was relieved when I was able to get vaccinated. My wife who's here, we worked at a superstation and helped vaccinate a few thousand people a day in an old Sears and Roebuck building in San Diego. And Disneyland calls itself the happiest place on earth. I have never been to a happier place than that vaccine superstation, because at that point in time, it was prioritizing people who were at the highest risk, so people who were elderly or had comorbidities, who were terrified, who were absolutely terrified, with good reason, because we had no immunity to this thing. None. We all have it now.
1: The role of infrastructure in distributing vaccines brings us to a conversation about, or discussion about, global inequity, or at least it should.
2: Yeah.
1: And we may all remember this, but hearing the scientists in this documentary, and I guess it's just obvious that I'm recommending this. For me, it really was stepping into a time machine and to remember what it was like just a few years ago. But hearing scientists in the documentary say that the provision of vaccines to low-income countries is essential, that we can't be like the past when the rich world got the vaccines and the poor world did not. And then hearing, this was a few years ago before the vaccines came out or just when they came out, and hearing the head of the WHO, Dr. Tedros, make repeated pleas in televised WHO briefings to vaccine developers not to leave poor countries behind just brought tears to my eyes, because John, that's what we did. That's ultimately what ended up happening.
2: Yeah. So one of the greatest advances scientifically I've seen in my life, biomedically, is the development of anti-HIV drugs that allow people with HIV to live normal lifespans. I have covered HIV as one of my primary beats since 1989. I visited hospitals in other countries that look like those influenza pandemic hospitals of soldiers with hundreds of people in bed dying. I've seen the most horrific things that illness can do to humans. In 1996, cocktails of anti-HIV drugs came

0: forward that changed all of that. Nobody today who can access these drugs need die an early death from HIV. It's a phenomenal advance. Those drugs did not become available outside of wealthy countries until the US government created PEPFAR under George Bush, and the world wealthy countries got together and created a global fund in 2003 or so. So it took 7 years before those things were formed, and it took another 3 or 4 years before they really got fully up to speed. So we had a delay of like 10 years of people dying from a disease that medicines that were proven would have saved their lives. Communities were destroyed. I mean, there are countries I visit that had 20-25% of the adults living with the virus. I mean, families collapsed, schools collapsed, hospitals collapsed. We had these drugs, but they were $15,000 a person per year in the United States. We got that down with generic manufacturing and wealthy countries' investments down to about $100 a year to keep people alive. With vaccines and COVID, there was a push as soon as this virus was seen to be causing this to not let that happen again. And an organization was formed called COVAX that was trying to have an equitable distribution to lower income countries to make sure they would get vaccines in parallel with the rest of the world. Well, it didn't happen in time. It did ultimately, COVAX did ultimately deliver a huge number of vaccines to poorer countries, but there was a delay. And the delay was caused by the fact that they hired one company in India to make the bulk of the vaccines, the COVID vaccines, and India then had its own explosion of COVID. And the government of India decided not to let the vaccines out of the country, which is understandable. Countries take care of their own, but that pulled the rug out from this whole plan to have an equitable distribution. And Tedros, who is head of the World Health Organization, he's from Ethiopia. And he said, I will not get the vaccine until Ethiopia has the vaccine. He refused to take it himself in protest. So we have to do better. We have to have a better system to equitably distribute. We're all in this together. You know, if a virus is doing well in Ethiopia, that's not good for us.
1: And imagine if you had people at the top who inside of our country at that time were saying, we're all in this together. Yeah. Not just this country, but the world is in this together.
0: We did have people at the top saying it, but we weren't doing it.
1: I mean, from the very top.
0: Yeah. Well, what was happening, though, from the very top is the U.S. government and European governments and other wealthy governments were hoarding vaccine. They were going to Moderna and going to Pfizer and purchasing doses when doses were scarce so that developing countries...
1: But wasn't Moderna also holding on with a vice grip to the patents so that developing countries would not be able... Because one of their goals was to be able to develop the vaccine locally so you could have it in African countries, you could make it there, then you wouldn't have to ship it around the world. But Moderna said, we're going to hold on to that patent and we're not going to let you develop that vaccine in your own country.
0: So there were patent wars. More importantly, there were not vaccine manufacturers set up in many places that had the capability to quickly turn on a dime and start making vaccine with a technology they had never used. So the World Health Organization created an mRNA vaccine training hub, and they reverse engineered how to do it to get around the patent issue. And they said to scientists all over the world, come to South Africa to one company called Afrigen. We'll teach you how to make mRNA vaccines here. And the hope was that countries would then start small vaccine manufacturing in their own countries. And Moderna said it would set up a factory in Kenya. It then pulled the plug on that. Pfizer, with its partner BioNTech, set up a quote-unquote factory in what are shipping containers, you know, the semi-trucks that drive around the freeway with those containers. You can turn one of those into an mRNA vaccine manufacturing plant. That's how simple it is to make an mRNA vaccine. That's all you need. It has to be a sterile environment. You know, it's difficult. If you want production to scale, you need more than a shipping container. But that's going on in Rwanda. South Africa is still trying to get off the ground. Senegal makes vaccines. But there just aren't places outside of India, the United States, Japan, China, Australia, that, you know, have the capability to make millions of doses that are high quality and make an equitable world. So, yes, there is a big push to have local vaccine manufacturing.
1: Well, then finally, John, we end with a quote from Jonas Salk, whom you quote in your book. And when he was asked in a 1977 Senate hearing about biomedical research what the next breakthrough would be, he replied, "My response usually is to use the knowledge we already possess." So, John, you have reported on infectious diseases for 30 years. You co-produced a movie because you wanted a record for the future. You wrote a book about how science can guide us into that safer future. Big picture question, what have you learned along the way about human nature and our ability to employ that knowledge? Can take a sip of water.
0: I am heartened and disheartened. I'm heartened by our ingenuity. We are a remarkably creative species. We come up with really creative ideas about how to get ourselves out of trouble and how to prevent problems. But we have a law that requires people to wear a seatbelt. Why? I mean, seatbelts work. Because people just don't understand risk. And we don't have a law that says you have to wear a seatbelt in the back seat. Why? If you're going to have a law, they work in the back seat too. We have great fear of sharks. The most dangerous thing we face is ladders. People die from ladders all the time. We just don't perceive risk.
1: Going under them because of the bad superstition.
0: Yeah, that's what it is. Yeah. You don't walk under them, especially on Friday the 13th.
1: That's right.
0: Do that. But that's what I think our big dilemma is that we, as a group, as a community, we're just not all that capable of properly assessing risk and benefit. And risk-benefit is what it all comes down to. Because how do we look forward? How do we plan? We understand the risks and the benefits, and we weigh things. And smart people are really good at weighing risk and benefit. And it comes down to your risk tolerance and your risk perception. And those are the knobs that, as a community, we need to, as humans, we need to figure out how to turn with more precision and with more alacrity, with more speed, because that's where we're failing. We're not perceiving things in the way I think we should be perceiving things, and we're not acting on the opportunities we have with the diligence and investments and commitment. So let's get to work. Do it. We have a plan. We know what to do.
1: Well, John Cohen, I'm going to thank you for talking to us today. We're going to open it up to questions, but what a pleasure to talk to you.
0: Pleasure.
1: Thank you.
0: Pleasure being interviewed by you.
1: I also want to thank not only Jim Underdown and the Center for Inquiry West, sure. Our engineer, Sean Duenas.
2: Thanks, Molly. Thanks, John.
1: Thanks, Jim. Thank you.
0: Thank you all for coming out on a Sunday, too.
1: Thank you all.
3: John Cohen is a senior correspondent with Science Magazine and the author of Planning Miracles, How to Prevent Future Pandemics. Molly spoke with him in front of an audience at the Center for Inquiry West in Los Angeles.

0: This show is thanks to a great group of talented people. Senior producer Gary Niederhoff, assistant producers Shannon Rose Geary and Brian Edwards, and contributors Sikon Akpan and Roland Pease. I'm the executive producer of Big Picture Science, Molly Bentley.
1: And I'm astronomer Seth Shostak. Also, a big thanks to our listeners and our Patreon supporters.
0: The original music in the show is by Dewey DeLay and June Miyake. And this episode of Big Picture Science that looks at getting ready for the next big outbreak is called Preventing Future Pandemics.
2: I'm Dr. Anthony Lizewitz, and this is Climate Connections. Cross-country skier Julia Kern recently wrapped up a busy race season that included the Olympics and the Cross-Country World Cup. But in the off-season, she does not stop training, nor does she stop thinking about climate change. Kern says warming winters are hurting her sport. In many areas, the snowpack is shrinking.
3: Now, most cross-country ski areas have to have some form of snowmaking capability to even be viable in the winter.
2: Midwinter thaws melt the snow.
3: All of my world championships that I've experienced have been really warm, slushy conditions where we're skiing in t-shirts some of the time.
2: And when it gets cold again, conditions can become icy. Kern says climate change affects her in the off-season, too. Last year, Canadian wildfire smoke blew into Vermont, where she lives. For a few weeks, the air quality was so bad that she could not train outdoors. Seeing this firsthand has motivated her to take action.
3: I have the privilege to have a platform, and so I want to use it.
2: She and other elite athletes are urging international sports organizations to phase out fossil fuel company sponsorships. And in June, she and other Olympians plan to meet with elected officials in Washington, D.C. to advocate for climate solutions. Climate Connections is produced by the Yale Center for Environmental Communication. To learn more about climate change, visit climateconnections.org.

Ruby said you're getting us in a world of hurt. Down below, the Mason dumbass line, the food gets worse. I can't go back to Tennessee. That NASCAR country's not for me. Go on if you think you must. Carlos packed his drums up in the dark of night. Ruby's standing just outside the front porch light. Chain smoking Camel Straights, the sky off to the east got gray. And he rolled off in a cloud of dust. And the gray colt nickered at the gate. She said, "You're right, it's getting late. You and me got work to do. We can't be burning daylight too." She took down the long lead rope and stayed off that slippery slope. The aspen trees were turning gold up top. The talk was buzzing round the beauty shop. Wasn't he barely half her age? Well, that's just how they do nowadays. We should all have been so lucky. By spring, she'd had the run of the freeborn men. Ruby turned 50 in a sheep camp tent. Her body still could rock all night, but her heart was closed and locked up tight. Potato fields all muddy and brown, the gossip long since quieted down. After one more Coggins test, pouring coffee for the county vet. Pictures on the icebox door of Carlos in the first Gulf War. Black-eyed, brown, and youthful face, smiling back from a Saudi base. And then Carlos on the big bay mare, heavier now and longer-haired. Looking past the saddle shed, from way on back inside his head. And the old vet said, "One day, Rube, that colt will break an egg in you. And now and then one comes along, you just can't ride," and he went on home. And the storm door didn't catch. It blew back hard as she struck a match, but she cupped it just in time.

Rose took the road gig and he saw it through. He rode the tour bus while the singer flew. Managed out of Music Row, Carlos never saw the studio. Session guys had that all sewn up. He looks out the window and it starts to sleet. Laying on a friend's couch on Nevada Street. Lately he's been staying high, sick all winter, and they don't know why. They don't know why, or they just won't say. They don't talk much down at the VA. And Ruby's in his thoughts sometimes. What thoughts can get out past the wine? He feels her fingers on his brow, and right then he misses how she looked in that gray morning light. She never shaved like they all do now. He sees it all behind his eyes, and his hands go searching, but they come up dry. Halfway in that waking dream, Carlos lets the landline ring. He'd never guess it was Ruby calling, a pin in her hip from the gray coat falling. Figure eights in a lazy lope, stumbled on that slippery slope.

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3: 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On Tuesday, May 12th, the Mindfulness and Meditation Practice Group meets at McIntosh Library from 5:30 to 6:45 p.m. No previous experience is needed and no registration required. 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On Tuesday, 6:30 to 8:30 p.m., Richland Center's Rolling Hills Toastmaster Club meets to offer skills, training for public speaking, and building leadership skills. This supportive, self-paced environment invites newcomers to try out a session as a guest with this ongoing group. 26700 Fellowship Lane, Richland Center. mickandrobin@gmail.com for more info. On Thursday, May 14th, 6 p.m. at the Woolly Bear Tap House, a spelling bee will be held in the Caterpillar Club, hosted by Ed Hollihan and Tyler Kahn. Sign up in the tap room. On Friday, May 15th, 3 to 4 p.m., held at the corner of Main and Decker Streets, Viroqua, a peaceful demonstration vigil speaks out against the wrongful and illegal wars being waged abroad, as well as the ongoing aggression of DHS and ICE agents, weather permitting. On Friday, May 15th, Moonlighter Lab, 211 South Main Street, Viroqua, has a Y2K dance party from 8:30 to 11:30 p.m. On Saturday, May 16th, 9 to 11 a.m., and Monday, May 18th, 4 to 6 p.m., the Kickapoo Area Food Pantry at the Viola Municipal Building looks forward to offering fresh produce while still having available frozen and shelf-stable items available. 608-637-1910. On Saturday, 11 a.m. until noon at the corner of Main and Decker Streets, Driftless Palestine Solidarity holds a vigil calling for a permanent ceasefire, humanitarian aid to Gaza, an end to the genocide, and an arms embargo against Israel. RonMcGuire2@gmail.com. On Saturday, May 16th and Sunday, May 17th, 9 to 4 p.m., Cooley Region Rosemalers celebrate Norwegian folk art for Sutna Mai with paintings, rose mauled pieces, face paintings, and Norwegian bakery, taking place at the Westby Beckham Library. 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

It takes a lot to laugh, it takes a train to cry. Bob Dylan's song, sung right there by Steve Earle and the Dukes. Good morning to you. You are listening to The Train on WDRT. My name is Paul, and real glad to be with you this morning. Kind of a cloudy, cool mid-May morning. Hope your day's off to a fine and dandy and pleasant start. I'll be doing what I can to help things move along as we go through the morning. Before Steve and the Dukes, we heard singer-songwriter Jenna Nichols. A new album from her called The Commuter, and we heard the title cut from that one. We got a long way to go and a short time to get there, so let's get things rolling. This one from Stephen Marley, Standing in Line.

0: Sarah Giroux, taking us out, ringing them bells. The Blind Boys of Alabama sang Down by the Riverside. Eric Bibb and Habib Kouité, Blowing in the Wind. Tedeschi Trucks Band with their new one, Ride On. And the trumpet playing old time string band, Summers Rosenthal Family Band, sweet version of the East Virginia Blues. Started off with Joe Cruxton. We all need a little mercy now. You've been listening to The Train, WDRT. Thanks for joining me on the ride. I'll meet you back here next time. Stay kind, stay beautiful.
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1: Let freedom ring by Tom Morello. He is going to be playing today. Grammy Award-winning artist, activist, and Rock and Roll Hall of Fame inductee at noon at 26 Federal Plaza. They've put out a poster that says, End ICE Abuse Now. He's performing in New York with Bruce Springsteen last night to thousands of people at Madison Square Garden. This is Democracy Now!, democracynow.org, The War and Peace Report. I'm Amy Goodman with Juan Gonzalez. Israel's deported two activists who were violently abducted from a Gaza-bound humanitarian aid flotilla. They were abducted by Israeli forces in international waters last month. The activists were sailing with the Global Samud Flotilla, which was challenging Israel's maritime blockade and trying to deliver humanitarian aid to Palestinians devastated by years of war. Thiago Avila of Brazil and Spanish national Palestinian Saif Abu Keshek were among 175 international activists forced off their aid ships at gunpoint. While most of the activists were released in Crete, Abu Keshek and Avila were taken to Israel for so-called questioning, according to Israeli authorities. Hadil Abu Saleh, an attorney on their legal team, called their detention unlawful and a, quote, sham proceeding with no legal basis intended to punish them for attempting to challenge Israel's illegal blockade on Gaza, unquote. The attorney also said they both faced severe physical abuse by their Israeli captors. The governments of Brazil and Spain, President Lula of Brazil and the Prime Minister of Spain, Pedro Sanchez, condemned Israel's actions and called for the immediate release of their citizens. Israel's foreign ministry accused Abu Keshek and Avila of affiliation with the Popular Conference for Palestinians Abroad, or PCPA, an organization U.S. and Israeli officials have claimed is a front for Hamas. Although no charges were brought against the two men, and they were released and deported on Sunday. This is Thiago Avila speaking to supporters after arriving in Sao Paulo, Brazil.
2: We need to defeat Netanyahu and Donald Trump. We need to defeat the war criminals. We need to defeat the industrial military complex that profits from war, the big tech that wants to control our lives. We need to build a different future for us. And yes, he committed another war crime, but what he did against us is nothing compared to what they do to Palestinians every single day. Once again, we always need to say this. It's not about us individually. It's about a people that has been suffering 8 decades of genocide and ethnic cleansing.
1: That's Brazilian activist Thiago Avila speaking upon his return to Brazil, where his mother, Teresa Regina de Avila Silva, sadly died while her son was in Israeli detention following a long illness. Fellow activist, Spanish national Saif Abu Keshek, also spoke to supporters following his release.
3: I left behind me thousands of Palestinian prisoners, children, women, and men. I'm sure that the treatment I face is not compared to the suffering they are going through. The testimonies we hear of their torture, of their violation on daily basis. We have to continue mobilizing. We cannot forget the Palestinian prisoners.
1: For more, we go now to Turkey, where we are joined by that activist, Saif Abu Keshek. He's a Spanish and Swedish national of Palestinian descent and a member of the Global Samud Flotilla Steering Committee, just released from Israeli detention and deported after being seized by Israeli forces in international waters in April. Saif, thank you so much for being with us. Can you describe your abduction? Can you describe what happened and particularly talk about what happened in Israeli custody in Israel?
4: Thank you. Thank you, Amy. And it's good to hear you again. I did not expect to be out such an early time. We are used on the continuous violations of Israel and for them to act as they want. So another crime, as Thiago said, has been committed, and we still see the complicity and the impunity that they act with. On the 30th of April, they also all of a sudden, on more than 700 nautical miles away from the shores of Gaza, they have intercepted part of our boats, and they started moving from one boat to another, collected around 175 a participant of Global Sumud Flotilla into a prison ship, where we were asked to stay inside cargo containers that did not have any conditions. People were violently removed from their ships into the prison ship. Ships were left floating in the sea. One of the ships, called Tam Tam, participants were left inside the ship with a broken engine, under the danger of drowning, without being provided any help or support, and were rescued by open arms. Then transporting us to the prison ship, people were violently strip searched, handcuffed, and then pushed inside the cargo containers. Then some of us were being picked up slowly. Was very difficult to know what is exactly what's happening, but was in the middle of the international waters. Me and Thiago were transported into a different military ship and then taken to occupied Palestine. Arrived there on Saturday morning, where the police was waiting for us, and then directly we were taken into the Shabak, which is the Israeli Secret Service, and started interrogation until Friday, a few days ago, when we were informed that investigation is being closed and that we will be deported. When they introduced themselves, as the unit that is responsible for investigations around Gaza. I had 8 investigators questioning me on different occasions with their continuous version of story that they have the right to go into 700 nautical miles, that Gaza is not being besieged, that there is no blockade, that there is no genocide, that there is no military occupation, that settlers are normal citizens, even if they move around with guns and they attack people. One of the investigators told me that you should fight against other types of occupation, like, you know, Tenerife. I told him, well, there are no protests in Tenerife. And they said, they killed them all. We tried to do this in Gaza. We only managed to kill 100,000, but we have finished all our bombs. And that's a number that we have managed to kill. We were hearing every day the screams of other Palestinians who were being tortured inside this investigation center all the time, during the day, during the night, deprivation of sleep, transportation to the court. It has been a process to see how Israel is evolving with impunity. I think they are acting in a way that we could expect next interception to be at the shores of Ibiza, or at the shores of Mallorca, where there is no limit for the crime that they are willing to take, the risks that they are willing to put people in, just to justify a false accusation that they have nothing to prove, and they don't need even to explain why they are doing this, illegally kidnapping all of us. So what we really have to be concerned of, if we have somebody with a double nationality, that we have seen such a huge mobilization politically, and we have seen the media coverage and the social mobilizations everywhere, imagine how Palestinians are being treated. Imagine the violations that people from Palestine are receiving. I mean, we heard about packs of dogs that are being trained to rape Palestinian men. Yes.
1: We have 10 seconds.
4: Just to say that the testimonies that we are receiving from the Palestinian prisoners who are being released is nothing compared to the experience that we have. The continuous rape of women, of men, the continuous violations, the administrative detention. This is a government that is acting this way for so long.
1: We have to leave it there. Saif Abukeshek, Spanish and Swedish national of Palestinian origin, speaking to us from Turkey. That does it for our show. We'll be in Austin and Houston this weekend.
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9: 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Vernon County Over 50 Activities this week at Bethel Home Fellowship Hall. 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More info on the library's calendar webpage. On Tuesday, 6:30 to 8:30 p.m., Richland Center's Rolling Hills Toastmaster Club meets to offer skills, training for public speaking, and building leadership skills. 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Mick and Robin at gmail.com for more info. On Thursday, May 14th, 6 p.m. at the Woolly Bear Tap House, a spelling bee will be held in the Caterpillar Club, hosted by Ed Hollihan and Tyler Kahn. Sign up in the tap room. On Friday, May 15th, 3 to 4 p.m., held at the corner of Main and Decker Streets, Viroqua, a peaceful demonstration vigil speaks out against the wrongful and illegal wars being waged abroad, as well as the ongoing aggression of DHS and ICE agents, weather permitting. On Friday, May 15th, Moonlighter Lab, 211 South Main Street, Viroqua, has a Y2K dance party from 8:30 to 11:30 p.m. On Saturday, May 16th, 9 to 11 a.m., and Monday, May 18th, 4 to 6 p.m., the Kickapoo Area Food Pantry at the Viola Municipal Building looks forward to offering fresh produce while still having available frozen and shelf-stable items available. 608-637-1910. On Saturday, 11 a.m. until noon at the corner of Main and Decker Streets, Driftless Palestine Solidarity holds a vigil calling for a permanent ceasefire, humanitarian aid to Gaza, an end to the genocide, and an arms embargo against Israel. RonMcGuire2@gmail.com. On Saturday, May 16th and Sunday, May 17th, 9 to 4 p.m., Cooley Region Rosemalers celebrate Norwegian folk art for 17 Mai with paintings, rose-mauled pieces, face paintings, and Norwegian bakery, taking place at the Westby Beckham Library. 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

0: You're listening to All Hit Radio, and it's 53 degrees at 13 minutes past the hour. And right now in our All Request line, I've got Mike Ledgerwood on the phone. Hey, babe, what would you like to hear? Hey, babe, I'm sorry. I can't hear you too well. You're going to have to speak a little closer into the phone. Okay, babe, what would you like to hear again?
1: We are observing your Earth.
0: Hey, Mike, I'm sorry, babe, but that's not on our playlist. And by the way, you sound great over the phone. Anyway, if you give us your request, we'll be glad to play it for you, babe. So let's hear it.
1: We are observing your Earth.
0: Listen, Mike, I'm sorry, babe, but we can't...
1: And we'd like to make...
0: I'm sorry, Mike,
1: ...a contact with you. Baby.

Nina Simone, live, July 1973, New York City Philharmonic Hall. Funkier than a mosquito's tweeter. Got that off of To Be Free, the Nina Simone story. Ending that intro set here on The Shake on WDRT Viroqua, 91.9 FM. My name is Margo, and I'm going to be your host until 3 p.m. Starting out The Shake today, we heard the title music from the film A Clockwork Orange, composed by Wendy Carlos. And that was off the soundtrack to the film. Followed that up with the Carpenters and Calling Occupants of International Planetary Craft. And that was from the Essential Carpenters. And then we had Taj Mahal and Diva Mahal, Never Let You Go, from the 2008 album Maestro. In the background right now, this is Santana and Samba Pati. Throw this one out to my good friend Jim. Love ya. For our usual, we're going to start things out with a 10-tune set, so I'll be back towards the top of the hour. Hope you'll stick around for The Shake. We'll kick things back off with John Legend and Brittany Howard. So stick around, enjoy the 10-tune set, and thanks for supporting Driftless Community Radio.

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back and forth. See a sign, you cross the line. Signal with a blink. Radio's gone off the air and it gives you time to think. Ease it out and you creep across. Intersection lights for sauce. Hear the rumble as you fumble for a cigarette. Blazing through the neon jungle. Remember someone that you met. One more block, the engine talks and whistles.

We descended that set here on The Shake with Christy McVie, or Fleetwood Mac, and Songbird off the 1977 album Rumors. My name is Margot, and you have been listening to The Shake here every Tuesday from 1 to 3. So I'm wrapping things up here. Mixed Messages is coming up right after this, so stick around. Before Christy McVie, we heard Forrest McCurran and If Horses Had Wings from his 2025 release, Small Prayers, Big Blessings. Jolie Holland before that with Your Big Hands from her 2008 album, The Living and the Dead. Tom Waits sang Diamonds on My Windshield, and that was from his album, The Early Years, Volume 2. That was a 1971 version. Shirley Bassey before that with I Who Have Nothing. And that was from her Greatest Hits collection from 1993. And starting out the set was Styx and Come Sail Away from their 1977 album, The Grand Illusion. Right now we're listening to the instrumental of Misty. This is Richard Grooves Holmes, and this is from the album R&B Instrumental Classics, Soulful Grooves, a Hippo Records release. I'm going to say ciao for now. Have a beautiful, beautiful rest of your Tuesday, everyone. And we're going to go out listening to Jose Feliciano covering the Beatles. So enjoy. And again, thanks so much for all your support. And thanks again for your funds for this spring pledge drive. Much appreciated. All right. Have a beautiful Tuesday, everyone. Ciao.

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You've showed your love in the pledges that we took in a week ago on Wednesday. It's always a good thing to have you know you're on board. And right now you're listening to the Beach Boys from Stacco Tracks, the instrumental version remastered, or Wouldn't It Be Nice from the Beach Boys. We've got the Allman Brothers Band, Robert Plant, Robert Allison Krauss, Tara Lightfoot, My Morning Jacket, coming up in the next set. Keep her tuned.

That was My Morning Jacket from the 2025 release Is an Everyday Magic. 322. You are listening to Mixed Messages on WDRT Viroqua. Start that set with the Allman Brothers Band from Live from A&R Studios and Done Somebody Wrong. Follow that up with Robert Plant and Alison Krauss from the 2007 release Raising Sand and Let Your Loss Be Your Lesson. Follow that up with Tara Lightfoot from the 2016 release Every Time My Mind Runs Wild and No Hurry. Which brings us up to where we are now, listening to Les Zeppelin from their self-titled album released in 2007 with On the Rocks. Hope you're having a good day out there. Nice to see the sunshine, feel those warmer temperatures, and man, this is what we've been waiting for. At least I have. Give you a forecast about 4 o'clock. We got Band of Heathens, Cage the Elephant, Yola, Band of Skulls coming up in the next set. Stick around if you think that might be something you're interested in. Talk to you later.

out. I don't know who you think you are, but before

That was The Heavy Heavy. The 2024 release, One of a Kind in Feel. It's now 3:57, and you are listening to Mixed Messages on WDRT Europa. My name is David. I'll be here till 5 o'clock this evening, bringing you more mixed messages, but you know, I've got to catch you up on what you just heard. Start that set with Bryan Adams from the 2000. No, I didn't. Sorry. Start that set with Kathleen Edwards from the 2005 release, Back to Me. Title track from that album. Follow that up with Bryan Adams from his 2000 release, Heartbreaker. And To Be Young is To Be Sad is To Be High. Follow that up with Jay Severett from his self-titled album released in 2005 with Bad Things. Follow that up with Nikki Lane from a 2015 release, All or Nothing and Right Time. Which brings us up to where we are now, listening to Modesky, Schofield, Martin, and Wood from the 2006 release, Out Louder and Little Walter Rides Again. And now I'm going to give you the weather. Currently we're at 78 degrees. Is that even possible? Looking for an overnight low of 46 degrees. Partly cloudy skies. And for tomorrow, Wednesday, getting up to 68 degrees under partly cloudy skies. Overnight low of 43 degrees. And for Thursday, partly cloudy skies again, high of 73 though, overnight low of 54 degrees. And for Saturday, been a little bit more of a warm-up, going up to 80 degrees under partly cloudy skies, overnight low of 56 degrees Friday night, up to 80 again on Saturday, mostly sunny skies, overnight low Saturday night of 57. And Sunday, high of 72, with afternoon thunderstorms, maybe 3/4 of an inch. That's as far as I'm going to go. Looks like a chance of rain both Thursday and Friday, maybe a 1/2 inch of rain both of those days, but hey, we might just have sunshine. All right. Next up, I've got some Larkin Poe, The Dead Weather, Fantastic Negrito, and Josh Ritter. Stick around.

That was Josh Ritter from his 2000 release, Golden Age of Radio, and Me and Jigs. It's now 4:16. 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Or either that or you're streaming live on the web at WDRT.org. Either way, thank you so much for joining me this sunny Tuesday afternoon. Hope you're enjoying it as much as I am. Start that set with Larkin Poe, which was a single released in 2024 called Bluephoria. Followed that up with The Dead Weather from the 2015 release Dodge and Burn with I Feel Love Every Million Miles. Followed that up with Fantastic Negrito from the 2018 release Please Don't Be Dead and Plastic Hamburgers. Which brings us up to where we are now, listening to the Just Brothers from the 2017 release Soul on Fire, The Detroit Soul Story, 1967 to 1977, with Sliced Tomatoes. Get yourself some bacon and lettuce and a couple of slices of bread, and then you're talking. Coming up next, I got some Lindy Ortega, James McMurtry, Tommy Emmanuel, and Michael Perry and the Longbeds. Keep her tuned.

That was Michael Perry and the Long Beds. That from their 2006 release, Headwinded and How Many Miles. It's now 4:35 and you are listening to Mixed Messages on WDRT Viroqua. Start that set with Lindy Ortega from the 2015 release, Faded Gloryville and Rundown Neighborhood. Followed that up with James McMurtry from his 2005 release, Childish Things and Old Part of Town. Nice cover of a Peter Kay song. Followed it up with Tommy Emmanuel featuring Molly Tuttle from Accomplice 2, released in 2023, with White Freightliner. Nice cover of Towns Van Zandt song. Which brings us up to where we are now, listening to Van Halen. In the 1991 release for Unlawful Carnal Knowledge and 316, we've got Keller Williams and the Keels, Dan Auerbach, J.D. McPherson, and David Childers and the Modern Don Juans. Stick around.

That was David Childers and the Modern Don Juans from the album Room 23, 2011, with The Prettiest Thing. It's now 4:52, and you are listening to Mixed Messages on WDRT Iroquois. I started that set with Keller Williams and the Keels from their 2006 release Grass and Mary Jane's Last Breakdown. Followed that up with David Auermore from Keep It Hid, released in 2009, and Heartbroken in Despair. Followed that up with J.D. McPherson, title track from the 2017 release, Lucky Penny. Which brings us up to where we are now, listening to Buckingham Nicks from their self-titled album released in 1973 with Django. Got one more from Sam Morrow, and it'll be time to bid you adieu.

That was Sam Morrow from his 2020 release, Getting By on Getting Down, with Sit Crooked, Talk Straight. Snow 457, and you have been listening to Mixed Messages on WDRT Viroqua. My name is David. I'm here every Tuesday afternoon from 3 to 5 to bring you those mixed messages. 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And thank you again for joining me. 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Or why not just keep her tuned right here to WDRT. So until next week,

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6: It is only through a change in human consciousness that the world will be transformed. The personal and the planetary are connected. As we expand our awareness of mind, body, psyche, and spirit, and bring that awareness actively into the world, so also will the world be changed. This is our quest as we explore new dimensions.

0: Zen Honeycutt is a mother who educated herself about the current state of our world food supply, how it affects our dinner table, how it affects the health of everyone we love. Through her research, she became painfully aware of the chemicals in the food we eat and the body supplies we use, their origin, and their effects on the health of humans and animals. There is a wealth of research available by respected scientists, journalists, and experts who have been ferreting out examples regarding the manufacturing of glyphosate and genetically modified organisms known as GMOs, and the use of pesticides embedded in our food, which are injurious to our health. Today, we'll be exploring the health dangers of GMOs and what we can do about it with our guest, Zen Honeycutt. Zen Honeycutt is a mother of three boys whose health has dramatically improved by avoiding GMOs and related toxins and going organic. She's the instigator of the first consumer glyphosate testing project in America and founding executive director of Moms Across America, a national coalition of unstoppable moms. Their motto is Empower Moms, Healthy Kids. This organization has established the Moms Across America gold standard. Zen Honeycutt is the author of Unstoppable, Transforming Sickness and Struggle into Triumph, Empowerment, and a Celebration of Community. Join us for the next hour as we explore the landscape of our current food supply and what we can do about it with our guest, Zen Honeycutt. I'm Justine Willis-Toms. Welcome to New Dimensions. Zen, welcome.
1: Thank you so much, Justine, and thank you to all of your listeners.
0: Oh, thank you for coming and taking the time out to be with us in our studio. I would like to go back to the beginnings, Moms Across America. What stimulated you to get into this in the first place?
1: Well, that's a good question. I did not start out wanting to be an activist. I simply started out curious about what was going on with my children. And what was happening with them is that they were sick. Like millions of mothers across America today, I was struggling with them, with their autism symptoms, life-threatening food allergies, autoimmune issues, and asthma. And my three boys were suffering in ways that my husband and I never experienced. So I was really wondering, what the heck is happening? And I looked into the food supply and discovered that GMOs, genetically modified organisms, and other toxins were in the food supply. And the more that I learned about them, the more I discovered that they must have something to do with my children's health issues. So it was back in July of 2012 when I saw Robin O'Brien do her TED Talk, Patriotism on a Plate, and then Jeffrey Smith's movie, Genetic Roulette. And from then, I decided to get involved. I joined Pam Larry's Label GMOs movement and worked to label GMOs here in California with Prop 37. And at the end of that initiative, when it did not pass on election night, I thought to myself, what else could we do? Because it wasn't enough for me that the initiative failed.
0: What was that initiative about?
1: GMO labeling. Back in 2012, we were working on that.
0: And so that it was asking that making it a law that labeling had to be on all packaging.
1: Yes, because what I learned in the process was that I had been feeding my children GMOs for 9 years
0: and
1: had
0: to
1: no idea. And so what we wanted was it to say on the package, produced with genetic engineering, so that consumers would know that there are genetically modified organisms in the food supply. And we thought that was a simple enough ask, but that did not pass due to the opposition, very large food companies spending about $100 million to oppose us. And this is because they didn't want consumers to know that GMOs were in the food, because they knew that consumers, for the most part, would wonder, what is that, and perhaps not want to eat that food. And we think that people should be able to know what's in their food, have access to safe food, and not to have to be concerned about health issues with what's in their food.
0: Before we really get into that, going back to your story, you said that you started like Robin O'Brien and Jeffrey Smith and these people, Pam, Larry, that you were kind of finding these people.
1: Yes.
0: And you knew that your sons were suffering and you had some curiosity about that. Go with the story right there. What then got you to actually jump into the river, so to speak?
1: So that night on election night, when it didn't pass, I realized that the woman, the volunteer that was leading the whole initiative in my area in Southern California, she was acknowledging what everybody had done. And I realized that, yeah, I passed out flyers and I helped out. And that was good, but I wasn't a leader like her. Nothing wrong, just I didn't take on leadership. And I thought, what if I took on leadership? I knew my actions would be different, right? It would have been more than passing out a few flyers. And I thought, what if I took on that I'm the one to transform the food supply? Like, what if I really took on leadership about this? I didn't, and I don't mean me by myself, because clearly it would take thousands and thousands, if not millions of people to transform the food supply. But if I didn't wait for someone else to do it, you know, if I didn't have it in my head, oh, I'm too busy, someone else is gonna do that. No, what if I said I'm responsible for the food supply, my choices, my actions? So I did that, and the next day I began to wonder, what would that look like? What would, if I could reach as many people as possible in the shortest amount of time, what would that look like? And I thought of 4th of July parades. And because they are in almost every town, almost in every county at least, across the nation, they're family friendly, they're fun, they're affordable. People actually want to look at your banner. It's not like a protest where people just sort of try to look away right away. And they're accessible. You know, they're pretty much everywhere. So I put together this website. We got a $2,000 donation from a non-GMO seed company that thought this was a great idea. Put that up. And within 4 months, Moms Across America was reaching on Facebook over 300,000 people a week. And it just really, it exploded. So we had 179 groups join into 4th of July parades for our very first initiative. And we believe that they reached over 2 million people in person.
0: How did you reach out to that many groups for that parade?
1: So I just put it on Facebook. And, you know, once I had the website, I was able to post about it on Facebook and a little bit on Twitter. I didn't even have Instagram at the time, I don't think. And just started saying, hey, guys, do you want to join in a 4th of July parade and let people know about GMOs? And it took off, you know, especially in states like California and Washington and Florida. They had dozens of people in parades. And so we had 179 in 37 states the first year. And then over the past last 5 years, we've been around for 6 years now, but I remember that at the five-year point, we reached 600 hosts or leaders that have caused over 1,000 events in all 50 states. And that's only the events that are posted on our website. There are many people who have had events that didn't post it, or they went to their local farmer's market and passed out flyers. You know, they didn't make that an event, right? They may have had a movie night in their home and didn't feel comfortable posting their home address. So that's considered an event. And so we have supplied over 500,000 flyers for people to directly give to their friends, their families, to put in their libraries, their senior centers, their community centers. And we are really happy about the local activism that we have inspired, even though we never set out to want to be activists, and most of our supporters wouldn't consider themselves activists. They simply care about their families, they care about their communities, and I think for the most part, they have understood that it's not enough for our families or for my family to eat organic, because my son's future spouses are out there somewhere. And I want them and their future spouse, you know, their future spouses to be able to procreate someday and to have healthy families. So that means this is a community issue. Everybody needs to know.
0: So let's talk a little bit now about that. What do they need to know, and what have you discovered? So when you talk about organic, you talk about GMOs, and so help us understand, what does the field look like right now?
1: Great question. So I'd like to start off by saying, what are the three types of GMOs? And I'll explain it as simply as possible. And I just want to let everybody know, I'm not a scientist or a doctor, but I have had the privilege of speaking with world-renowned scientists and doctors and farmers and lawyers and researchers from around the world over the past 6 years. And you can find the majority of that information on our website, momsacrossamerica.org, under data. But I'll explain that GMOs are, there's three kinds. The first one is called BT, and that stands for Bacteria Therogenesis, which is a toxin that's taken out of the carcass of a grain caterpillar, this toxin, and it's put into, for instance, soy or corn. And there it's been previously genetically engineered in between to become a little toxin factory. So it produces more and more and more and more toxin, and eventually it punctures a hole in the stomach of that bug that eats it, and then the bug will die. So normally, Bacteria Therogenesis, or BT toxin, it just dissipates. It just dies out, right? So they use it on organic farming, but it becomes ineffective after about 4 hours. But inside of a GMO plant, it's constantly reproducing more toxins.
0: Because it's been genetically altered.
1: Yes. It's been genetically engineered in a lab, and then it's been inserted into the DNA of the plant, right, of the seed. And so when that plant grows, every single cell of that plant has the BT toxin in it. So a bug can bite the stem or the corn or the actual, you know, any part of it, the husk, and its stomach will eventually explode and it will die. Now, this is corn that goes into our tortillas and our, you know, the grain feed that cows and pigs eat, and it is extremely harmful to the gut and environment.
0: Okay, we're going to get really more into this in just one moment, but mm-hmm. I want to just remind our listeners mm-hmm. that I am here with Zen Honeycutt, and she is the founder director of Moms Across America. And if you want to know all of this, because it's, I know it's a lot of information coming at our listeners, and we're going to talk about why that's important in a moment, mm-hmm. but the website is momsacrossamerica.org. So, or you can give there through the New Dimensions website, newdimensions.org. I'm Justine Willis-Toms. 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

0: I'm here with Zin Honeycutt, and she is the executive director of Moms Across America and author of Unstoppable, Transforming Sickness and Struggle into Triumph, Empowerment, and a Celebration of Community. And Zin, we're talking about the three GMOs. Mm-hmm. And that first one, the BT, I think you said. Now, that's a patented
1: Technology
0: now, and it's just proliferating, right?
1: Well, the manufacturers such as Monsanto that made the original genetically modified BT toxin seeds, they, of course, sell them to farmers now, which is completely different. Farmers used to be able to grow their own crops, harvest a few of their corn, you know, corn, let them dry, and then use those seeds the next year. Now they buy their seeds from Monsanto or from other, you know, Dow, DuPont, and Syngenta, ChemChina, and they pay up to 375% more for those seeds. Those are technology fees. So not only are they purchasing seeds that grow plants with soy or corn that have toxins built right in, they're paying more money for it. And they're told that they can't replant those seeds every year. So every year they have to buy new seeds. And really, it's another form of serfdom. I mean, they are now beholden to these chemical companies that sell them both the seeds and the chemicals that are sprayed on them, which gets me to the next GMO. The next GMO is called HT, or herbicide tolerant GMOs, meaning they're genetically engineered to withstand herbicides such as Roundup being sprayed directly on the crop. And the weeds.
0: So these are like Roundup is kind of, it's a weed killer.
1: Well, yes.
0: It's touted as a weed killer.
1: Yes, it's the most widely used weed killer in the world. There are 750 brands that are like Roundup, meaning they are glyphosate based. And when I say glyphosate based, that's the one declared active chemical ingredient in it. There's many other ingredients which are 1,000 times more toxic than Roundup, but they're considered glyphosate-based.
0: So wait, when you say declared, mm-hmm. So there are other things in there that we don't even know?
1: Yes, absolutely, that the manufacturer can say are proprietary, but scientists such as Seralini in France have tested those other ingredients. They call them adjuvants or co-formulants, and they are actually 1,000 times more toxic than glyphosate. But glyphosate is the one that is looked at and is approved and is tested in order for EPA approval. So these glyphosate-based herbicides are sprayed directly on the crop, let's say a field of 5,000 acres of corn, and all the weeds will die. It's very effective that way, but the corn will not. Now, the problem is that the residues get on that corn, on the soy, and sugar from sugar beets, which is almost all of the sugar beets that are grown in the U.S. now are GMO. And those residues will get into our food supply, because here's the catch. Glyphosate-based herbicides do not wash off. They get into the cells of the plant. Yes, when I found this out, I was very angry.
0: Oh, my goodness.
1: Because I was busy washing my plants thinking that, I mean, you know, herbs and vegetables and all of that, and I thought that we were washing off the pesticides, but this herbicide gets into the plant. So this HT, or some people call it Roundup Ready, GMOs comprise of 80% of the GMOs in the food supply. And currently, it's anywhere between 85 to 100% of major crops, corn, soy, sugar, canola, are GMO in the U.S. So our agriculture industry right now is predominantly GMO, and it's been this way for about 20 years now. Now, the third type of GMO, they move away from the chemicals, so to speak, and those toxic effects, and they genetically engineer, I call it DT, for desired trait. They genetically engineer them to have a desired trait, such as the potato, the Simplot potato, which does not show browning. They say that it doesn't brown, you don't see the bruising and all of that. And to be really clear, you don't see the bruising or the browning. The book by Caius Roman, who was a whistleblower, he helped actually invent the genetically modified potato. He exposed it.
0: He invented it.
1: He helped invent it.
0: And now he exposed it.
1: And he called the book Pandora's Potatoes. It's no longer available on Amazon for some reason, but it was out for a few months. I did get a copy, and I got to see that he showed that actually what happened, it's kind of like, you know, when your friends used to tie your shoelaces together as a trick So if you got up out of your chair, you would stumble. Well, they do that with the mechanism in the potato that shows the browning and the bruising. So they trip it up. So they stop it. They mask it from being shown. So the potato is still browning or bruising or rotting, and you simply don't see it. And so this Simplot potato is being used in restaurants all across America because it doesn't have to be labeled. And it can just be in your French fries or your mashed potatoes. And it could actually be from potatoes that are browning and bruising, but the restaurant owner simply doesn't see it. And that's a desired trait type of GMO. And the problem I have with that is that those genetic modifications can actually cause genetic mutations. And as a mother, I've got genetic mutations.
0: In humans?
1: Well, they cause them in the food. So okay. If they're causing that genetic mutations in the food, my question is, could they be doing that in my child? And I've got homework and school and errands to run. I don't want to have to worry about feeding my children something that could cause genetic mutations.
0: Right.
1: Simply exactly. Not interested in that.
0: Exactly. Now, this is one of the reasons I know that you advocate and many people advocate why we should know more science. Mm-hmm. I mean, I know we don't want to hear this and we don't want to do all of this again and learn all of this. But one of the things that moms across America are doing for us, mm-hmm. This is really exciting, I think, is this gold standard. So you and all your researchers and the scientists that you're part of, that are part of your organization, they're going to put out some of us understand this as the good housekeeping seal of approval, you know, the gold standard. And talk about the gold standard and what that's going to be.
1: Absolutely. Well, and I love that you did say understanding the science, because that's how it all comes together for me, is understanding what's going on with our food supply. And as you grocery shop, we're all seeing more and more different types of certifications, you know, vegan and gluten-free and organic and non-GMO project verified and fair trade and all of these different certifications. And it's wonderful to see those. However, Moms Across America has learned that there are some, you know, places that there's things that are missing, you know, for instance, additional pesticide testing to organic. You know, so many people, don't you often ask, is it really organic? Well, with the Moms Across America Gold Standard, you will know that it's not only organic, but it's had additional pesticide testing at the 4-star level.
0: Now, you went over that really fast.
1: Sure.
0: Organics are not tested for pesticide. So when we see something that's saying organic, we can't be assured that it hasn't been sprayed with Roundup or something.
1: No. Let me be specific about that. Okay. Organic means no GMOs. They're not allowed. And no toxic pesticides like Roundup are allowed. They're not allowed. And for the most part, these farmers do not use them. You will not find in them. It is much safer at the level thousands of times lower. If there's any detectable level of those pesticides or GMOs in organic, it's thousands of times lower than conventional. So it's always better to buy organic. However, there has been some times when organic has shown to be contaminated at low levels. And let's face it, as the big boys come into this marketplace, there's more and more fraud, right? There are shipments coming over from other countries importing GMO soy that ends up being, you know, conventional soy that could end up being labeled as organic. So our moms are just very concerned about that, especially moms with children with autoimmune issues, where they really want to make sure they're giving them pure food, because their child could have a reaction if the food is not organic. And if I've experienced that myself with my children. And so we ask at there's 3 tiers of the Moms Across America Gold Standard. And the first tier for 3 stars, we ask that there be no additives like red food dyes and, you know, just the regular junk that we don't want in our food and carrageenan, things like that. And then we want it to be certified organic. And there's many different certifiers for organic, and we will accept them. And we would like it to be glyphosate tested, because glyphosate is the most widely used herbicide in the world. And the organic certifiers right now don't consistently require testing for glyphosate. So we would like that extra level and assurity of that testing. And there's a certification from the Detox Project. It's called Glyphosate Residue Free that we include at this 3-tier level, which we appreciate. At the 4th-tier level, we would like it to be also verified for non-GMO. And that's the non-GMO project verification. And if it's GMO, for instance, if it's coconut milk and there's no GMO on the market, it doesn't need to be non-GMO project verified, right? We also would like additional heavy metal and pesticide testing. That's where I mentioned at the four-star level, we want the additional heavy metal and pesticide testing. And if it's an animal product, we would like it to be humanely raised. Mm-hmm. We want to be taking care of the animals. At the five-star level, this is the highest level, our moms would like it to be fair trade or fair labor. Now, if you're a local company, it simply means having a signed affidavit, you know, sworn statement that your workers are being paid fair labor mm-hmm. and fair trade in good environments. And we would like the packaging to be, I call, low to no pollution packaging, or you could simply say eco-friendly packaging, meaning either bioplastics, biodegradable, made from 100% recycled materials, or glass, you know, that is recyclable. And then finally, we would like you to either use regenerative ag or biodynamic farming, farmed products, or support regenerative agriculture and biodynamic farming with a small percentage of sales. It's 0.25% of sales. So for instance, a company that sells $20 million worth of products will need to donate $50,000 to a nonprofit, which actually has programs to transition farmers from GMO chemical farming to regenerative ag or biodynamic. And those two types of farming actually regenerate the soil, improve the soil quality, the nutrients, and its ability to sequester carbon, which reduces climate change. And it also allows it to absorb more water. So you're reducing the effects of drought, and you're just all around improving and regenerating and healing the planet and the plant and the people and all the wildlife and marine life involved. So this is about making food and products that are not only good for our families, but they're good for the planet.
0: You know, Zen, just hearing the five levels mm-hmm. of the gold standard, mm-hmm. just if anyone goes to the website and just reads those five levels, that's an education in and of itself. Just what you went through right there, mm-hmm. it was tremendous. It was tremendous. And
1: thank you.
0: And it was a lot to take in, too. So
1: yes.
0: That's why I'm saying people go to the website and look up the gold standard, and you're going to get, I have gotten so much education about what it is that is put into our foods and what we don't know about. And I want to talk about that in just more about that in just mm-hmm. one moment. I want to remind our listeners, I'm here with Zen Honeycutt, and she's the founding executive director of Moms Across America and the author of Unstoppable: Transforming Sickness and Struggle into Triumph, Empowerment, and a Celebration of Community. 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I'm Justine Willis-Toms. 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
1: I'm here with Zen Honeycutt. She spells her name Z-E-N Honeycutt, H-O-N-E-Y-C-U-T-T, Zen Honeycutt. And she's the founding director of Moms Across America, an author of Unstoppable, Transforming Sickness and Struggle into Triumph, Empowerment, and a Celebration of Community. And Zen, before we go further, I just want to ask you, how are your boys?
2: Oh, that's a great question. Well, once I learned everything that I just shared with you about GMOs, I mean, I learned at least some of that, because it's been a long process to learn all of that. I eliminated GMOs from my child's diet, especially when he came to me and said, Mom, I really wish my allergies would go away. He had been suffering for months with this red line around his mouth. His lips were puffed up and swollen and flaky and even bleeding at some point. And we had tried every different kind of doctor we could, and they didn't know what to do about it. And when he came to me and said, Mom, I wish all my allergies would go away, I said, me too, buddy. But in my head, I was thinking, that's never going to happen, because the doctors had said they were only going to get worse. But then I realized what I was saying in my head, and I was like, that's pretty resigned and doubtful, and that's not who I am. I'm really committed to being creative and courageous and making a contribution to people. And I thought, what if we could do something about this? So I thought of a cousin that had eliminated gluten and then was able to, a year later, eat some gluten at birthday parties and things like that now and then. And I said to my son, Ben, would you like to be able to eat a slice of pizza at a birthday party a year from now? And he said, yes. And I said, well, then would you be my partner in your health? Would you drink green drinks and try alternative therapies and all of that? And he said, yes. And I said, then I promise you, buddy, you will get better. And I shook his hand and we made a deal. And he did. Within 4 months of having green drinks, eating no GMOs, we went looked for the little non-GMO Project Verified label at the time. That was my focus. And his allergies reduced. The line around his mouth was a faint pink line that lasted only 2 days instead of 2 weeks. And then later on, when my second son had autism symptoms, we discovered glyphosate in his urine at the same time of autism symptoms. We went all organic because we realized that not only were GMOs being sprayed with glyphosate, but non-GMOs are sprayed with glyphosate as well as a drying agent, certain crops like wheat and peas and legumes and beans.
1: Now, so at the end

0: intolerances. And so the middle son was still eating wheat now and then, and all of a sudden he develops these autism symptoms. And we discovered that there's 8 times higher the amount of glyphosate in his urine than was found anywhere in Europe through this glyphosate testing that I initiated. My son was the first one tested. And so when I discovered that, we were like, whoa, it must be what's contributing to his autism symptoms, because glyphosate has been shown to destroy the beneficial gut bacteria, which can lead to an overgrowth of pathogenic gut bacteria, which can lead to inflammation in the brain, right? Because the bad bugs in the gut tells the brain, the microglia cell in the brain, to go on attack, and it creates inflammation. So we eliminated wheat from his diet. We went 100% organic, and of course the whole family went organic. And the benefit was, 6 weeks later, we retested my son. His glyphosate levels were no longer detectable, and his autism symptoms were gone and have never come back.
1: Amazing.
0: And in addition, my older son with the life-threatening allergies, his allergies went from a 19 to nuts down to a 0.2. So he no longer has life-threatening allergies. I have peace of mind. My sons are able to perform in school, be happy, have friends. My third son, who has had a life-threatening peanut allergy, hasn't had any health issues at all in years.
1: Well, this just reminds me, Zen, that we hear so much about how children now are coming up with all these things, chronic illnesses, ADHD, syndrome, as you say, food allergies, autism. They're coming up with all sorts of things. And there's this one that they don't test for. They just start giving these kids all this medication, and they are really suffering with something called streptococci.
0: Yes, pandas, it's a psychological and neurological disorder, and which can happen right after getting strep.
1: And it's called PANDAS.
0: Yes,
1: PANDAS.
0: Yes.
1: Those are the
0: PANS. PANS. Yeah.
1: So that's the acronym for it.
0: Yes.
1: Anybody can look that up.
0: Yes, you can look that up.
1: But doctors don't test for this infection,
0: right,
1: that they actually have.
0: Yeah. They just say, oh, it's some sort of behavioral learning disorder. I mean, first, most people say, oh, it's a phase. And that's what we thought with our son when he had autism symptoms. He's just going through a phase. But his teacher said, no, there is something going on with him. So we took him to the doctor. And what the doctor did was test his urine for fungus and bacteria. And I said, why are you doing that? He said, well, because sometimes an overgrowth of bad bacteria in the gut, and which shows up in the urine, can cause inflammation in the brain.
1: Good doctor there.
0: Yes.
1: You went to a really good doctor.
0: Well, he was an autism doctor, and I went to him because he spaced out the vaccines. It was, one at a time, and which I think did help my children. And he was really focused on the bacteria and the fungus and the overgrowth in the gut. And when we were able to detect that, my son had C. diff. He had a...
1: What is C. diff?
0: It's a Clostridia difficile. It can kill people. It's a bacteria that when there's an overgrowth of it in the gut can cause extreme diarrhea, and really it can kill people. And so he had very high levels of fungus and bacteria in his gut that needed to be dealt with. And at the time, we did use some Western medical compound medicine to deal with that, but we also went organic and eliminated all sugar, so that the sugar wouldn't feed the bad bacteria in the gut.
1: Right.
0: And so only 6 weeks of that, though, and his autism symptoms went away, and they never came back.
1: That's
0: and
1: amazing.
0: I attribute it never coming back to the fact that we continue to eat organic and low-sugar diets. Yeah.
1: Going back, thank you for that. I'm glad your sons are doing so well.
0: Thank you.
1: And that you are leading the way, so to speak, of how mothers can deal with some of the problems.
0: Yeah,
1: with
0: the
1: their
0: point
1: children.
0: Is,
1: at least try it.
0: The point is that I believe every family can improve their thinking, their learning, their behavior, and just how you feel. You know, in the gut is where your serotonin is stored and held. A lot of people don't know this. So if you destroy your beneficial gut bacteria, you're not only not able to feel as happy, you could have more mood swings, depressions, but also serotonin regulates insulin. So it can lead to diabetes if you don't have good levels of serotonin in your gut. So everybody benefits from having a good microbiome in your gut, good bacteria, and a balance of that. And just some easy tips for how to do that is eat more sauerkraut, enjoy kombucha, add in some apple cider vinegar.

0: sugar to your salad. These things actually get rid of glyphosate in your body and in the soil. It's been shown to do it in the soil, so we believe it will also do it in your body. And it balances out your gut bacteria and allows for the proliferation of beneficial gut bacteria. So that's an easy thing that you can do.
1: What, so apple cider vinegar, sauerkraut,
0: and kombucha.
1: And kombucha.
0: Yes. Fermented foods are very good for growing the good bacteria in your gut.
1: Okay. So I'm taking a note. You can hear me write my pen down. Okay. But this just reminds me that when we go into a store, there's all this stuff about non-GMOs and gluten-free and everything. You've been working with General Mills, right?
0: Working with them is maybe not exactly how we originally sued them, because
1: that's not exactly working with them.
0: Yeah, we originally sued them along with Beyond Pesticides and Organic Consumers Association.
1: So you joined together with these other groups to sue General Mills.
0: Yes, because they said 100% natural on their packaging. Mm-hmm. We thought that was misleading because it also contained, you know, glyphosate, and that we did not think that was appropriate to be on the packaging. And so they removed that. And then other groups also tested their foods, other Cheerios and other products, for glyphosate, and found glyphosate in many of their products. And there were many different consumer campaigns, you know, EWG, Green America with GMO Inside,
1: EWG.
0: GMO Environmental Working Group.
1: Okay, thank you.
0: Yeah, and I believe GMO Free USA also did some testing. So there were many different groups that contacted General Mills to make some changes. And we're so happy to hear this past week that a farmer that is a part of the sustainable program for General Mills, exposed to Western Producer, a reporter at Western Producer, which is an agriculture magazine, that he was required to no longer use glyphosate as a drying agent for General Mills. So it's been confirmed that General Mills is actually going to great strides to reduce the amount of pesticides and herbicides in the ingredients from suppliers, you know, that spray with pesticides and herbicides. They are requiring them to reduce that or eliminate it. And so we're very happy to hear that, because General Mills is one of the largest food producers in the world, and I'm sure impact, you know, hundreds of thousands of acres of cropland. And that not only benefits the health of our children, and why we focus on children so much is because most people don't understand this. A child or a baby's kneecaps aren't even fully developed until 3 years old. So if their kneecaps aren't developed, that means that their livers and their kidneys, which detoxify toxins, aren't fully developed until 3, or even some people say 12 years old. The immune system isn't developed until then. So children are especially impacted by these toxins. And this is why we really focus on this, because some people may eat a bowl of Cheerios or have a bowl of oatmeal, and they feel kind of okay because their liver or kidney can detoxify. But a one-year-old or a two-year-old eating that will have a much greater impact on their body. And so it's very important that these foods that young children are eating are clean. Even if they can't be organic, we don't want them to be exposed to glyphosate
1: exactly.
0: at all. So this move by General Mills will support that. So we're happy about this, because even families who can't afford to buy organic will soon not be exposing their children through glyphosate if more and more food companies like General Mills require that their suppliers stop spraying glyphosate and other toxic chemicals as a drying agent, because they could use other toxic chemicals. So we want them to shift to a method which does not use toxic chemicals at all.
1: They're beginning to do that. And that's a win. That's a win
0: yes.
1: for all of us. It's
0: for
1: a win for the planet. It's a win for living humanness and all. It's a livingness for everybody.
0: And you mentioned the world. I mean, around the planet, the consumers in Italy actually spoke up last year, and there's a campaign that happened. It started this past January, I believe.
1: 2019.
0: Yes, in Canada, called the Keep It Clean campaign. And so in Canada, they are encouraging all of their wheat growers to no longer use glyphosate as a drying agent across the whole country, and so that they can then export their grains to Italy and make safe pasta and pizza.
1: Wow, fantastic. Yeah. So these are wins.
0: Yes.
1: I'm here with Zin Honeycutt. She's the founding executive director of Moms Across America. And if you want to know more about her work, I suggest you go to her very, very informative website, momsacrossamerica.org, or you can get there through the New Dimensions website, newdimensions.org. I'm Justine Willis-Toms. 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

0: I'm here with Zin Honeycutt, and she's founding executive director of Moms Across America. And Zin, we're talking about a win there when you talked about General Mills. And there's another win that recently happened, and that was a court fight about that weed killer Roundup and Monsanto, the company Monsanto. Can you say something about that?
1: Yes, we're so thrilled that the lawyers from Bond Headlam, Arestein Goldman, and many plaintiffs, there's now recorded 50,000 plaintiffs that have come forward to sue Monsanto, but the original ones really had a lot of courage to go up against Monsanto. And the result is the first one got an over $289 million award from the jury because they found that that Monsanto's product Roundup was not properly labeled to cause cancer with a warning label, and that it did contribute to Lee Johnson's cancer. It was later reduced to $80 million. But then there's been subsequent cases, and the Pilioid couple that both used Roundup in their backyard was awarded $2 billion. For they both contracted non-Hodgkin's lymphoma. And there are now, again, as I said, over 50,000 that have stepped up to sue Monsanto. In the process of that, Monsanto sold out to Bayer for $63 billion.
0: So Bayer, like we think of Bayer aspirin.
1: Yes, in Germany. It's a pharmaceutical company in Germany that also has pesticides and herbicides. This is the problem. These big pharma companies also have, they have sister companies that are big ag. These companies not only make the GMOs and the chemicals that make us sick, they also make the pharmaceuticals to make us quote unquote better. So it's a perfect profit circle for them. So I urge everybody to opt out of that profit circle by simply eating organic, whole food, organic, plant-based products as much as possible. We'll get you out of that whole cycle of harm and having to be on medications.
0: And just complete that cycle of Monsanto. So they stopped doing Roundup and they...
1: Well, no. Okay. They sold out to Bayer. So Bayer is still selling Roundup.
0: Oh,
1: and they are still claiming that it's safe, which is incredibly unwise.
0: So what's happened with Monsanto? Are they thriving?
1: They are no longer.
0: Comfort?
1: No, they are no longer. They sold out to Bayer. Oh. So Bayer took them over.
0: So there is no Monsanto anymore.
1: There is no Monsanto, but they do exist as far as the court cases go.
0: But now the hidden sort of thing is that it morphed into this other company now that has taken over that whole...
1: the whole line of products. Yeah, the smart thing to do would be for them to just completely discontinue the sale of Roundup and glyphosate-based herbicides.
0: Do you see that that might be the future, that they would
1: do yes.
0: that?
1: Oh, yes. I believe that they'll have to. The unfortunate thing will be they'll try to sell a different type of chemical and we'll be back on this treadmill of toxic chemicals. But I believe more and more farmers are getting, around the world, are getting keen to this and know that it really just sets, it's like another form of slavery, frankly. They feel beholden to use, compelled, you know, really trapped in this cycle of using these toxic chemicals in order, like these chemicals have replaced labor. So instead of having cheap labor, you know, and having to pay for labor, they're using these chemicals, but it makes them trapped in this cycle and they can get out of it. It's challenging. It takes a couple of years to really segue out of it, but there are many brilliant farmer educators out there like Advancing Eco Agriculture. There's many, you know, Bob Streit and Howard Fligger and Gabe Brown. And I mean, there's many different farmers that are now farming in other ways and not using toxic chemicals.
0: And you have to also know that, at least at present, big agriculture is also, or factory farms, whatever you want to call them, they have a lot of subsidies themselves and tax breaks and all
1: Our
0: sorts
1: taxpayer
0: of,
1: dollars are paying them to grow toxic food. And
0: whereas organic farmers don't have that advantage.
1: No, they actually have to.
0: At least now.
1: They have to pay more money in order to get the certifications. So it is very challenging for organic farmers. That's why we encourage people to support organic as much as possible, pay the little extra money up front because later you'll be paying way less, if nothing, for medical bills later. Exactly. I'd rather pay the farmer than the doctor.
0: There you go. There you go. I know that you are also working with Japan, and your book is available in Japanese.
1: Mm-hmm. Yes, that will be coming out in the fall.
0: 2019.
1: Yes, very soon. And so I'll be going to Japan and touring 9 different cities and meeting with people all across the country, you know, politicians and farmers and moms in particular. You know, moms buy 85% of the food. So my focus is primarily on the moms. And I'm very excited about that coming out. And the reason why is because Japan has such a huge impact on the food supply. They actually own the largest grain distribution center in the world in New Orleans. And so that means they export hundreds of millions of tons of grains they import them to Japan, but they also distribute them to China and to Korea and Taiwan and many other countries around the world. And so having the Japanese understand the impact of GMOs and monocrop culture on our soil and health, you know, around the world is extremely important. And if we can make a difference in their perception of purchasing these GMOs, and instead saying, listen, farmers, we no longer want this toxic chemicals. We want to give you a 2 or 3 year heads up that we're going to be segueing. Within that time, we're going to be purchasing regenerative, organic, agriculturally grown grains, you know, organic and regenerative ag. Shift the world. They could decrease this carbon in the air and shift climate change.
0: Do you feel that they're open to that? Do you feel an opening in receiving this information?
1: So the people I speak to are very open. I have crowds of 500 to 1,000 people there. However, the president of Japan is currently not open. He is in a lot of talks with our president, Trump, and is actually opening up the marketplace to import GMOs. He is actually polluting the food supply in Japan. And so I'm very concerned about the politicians that we elect around the world that are corruptible, that they are able to be influenced by big ag and proponents of GMOs. So my request to everybody is to really look at who is your presidential candidate that you're looking at to elect. Are they funded by big ag, big oil, or big pharma? Because if they are, they are not your candidate. They are already bought. They will not make decisions in your best interest. So I ask you to demand better, demand democracy, and really only support political candidates that are funded by the people, because then they will make decisions for the people, because their decisions are very important as far as food policy. Now, with that said, regardless of what they decide, the final decision is from usually the mother, who picks up that food product in the grocery store and puts it on her table. And we're simply asking her to look for the Moms Across America gold standard in the coming year. And if you don't see it, ask your favorite food manufacturer to get the Moms Across America gold standard. Because by doing that, by having them go with the Moms Across America gold standard and shift their practices and use best practices, you will know that that food that you're feeding your family is not only better for your health, but it's better for the planet.
0: And two-pronged, though, I think, from what I understand about this whole issue, besides what we can do as a consumer of food and buying food for our family, going back to knowing the science, understanding it, and pressuring, always keeping the pressure on any of our elected officials.
1: Yes.
0: They don't know about this. They're taking this, the conversation from what they're getting, like from pharmaceuticals or from big ag and stuff, and they're, who have a lot of money for lobbying, and so they're doing the education of these elected officials. So it's important that we, as the voters, really remind our elected officials, whether it's local mm-hmm. city councils, to state representatives, to to those in the federal Congress. Keep educating people.
1: Yes. Reach out to them and connect them. Meet with them. If you haven't met your local representative or your local state senator, which is different from your federal senator, I urge you to make appointments with them and meet with them. They want to hear from you, and they also want support in the bills that they're trying to promote. So you really want to ask them, what can we do for you? And here's what you can do for me. And they are paid by us, you know, our taxpayer dollars. So they're working for us. And remember
0: Exactly. So this, I know a lot to take in mm-hmm. this conversation we've had today. Zin, I really, really thank you. It's just... it's an enormous subject, and there are many parts that we didn't even get to, including one that I had written down. Impossible Burgers was one that I didn't even have written down. So go to her website and look up Impossible Burgers. Mm-hmm. That's a little teaser for you. and to understand all of this, it just takes a while to take it in. But I assure all of us that together we can make a huge difference in the way people eat, their health, and the health of the planet. So I want to thank you so much, Zin, for being with us.
1: This has been such a joy. I appreciate it so much. What a great interview, and thank you to all your listeners.
0: Thank you. I've been here with Zin Honeycutt. She's the founding executive director of Moms Across America. And she's the author of Unstoppable, Transforming Sickness and Struggle into Triumph, Empowerment, and a Celebration of Community. And if you want to know more about her work, I totally encourage you to go to her website, momsacrossamerica.org. 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I'm Justine Willis-Toms. 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